0: favorite days of the year here at the Joseph Corbell School of Global and Public Affairs, where I am a professor and associate dean, and I direct our Scribner Institute of Public Policy. We are here with a wonderful panel on basic income programs in Denver and beyond. I'm going to introduce this terrific group of experts who together balance the study and practice of public policy. To my far left is Professor Daniel Brisson, professor of social work and executive director of the Center for Housing and Homelessness here at the University of Denver. Kate Sims, who is assistant professor of public policy here at the Corbell School, and Scott Wasserman, who is a political and policy consultant, founder and principal of Thinking Forward, and some of you may also know Scott as the longtime director, president of the Bell Policy Center. I wanted to give a shout out as well to Mark Donovan, who's sitting there in the back, the founder and executive director of the Denver Basic Income Project, because we are indeed going to be talking about basic income more generally, but focusing a little bit on the Denver Basic Income Project today. Scott, I'm going to start with you. People have heard the phrase basic income in the context of social policy, but may not actually know what it means in practice. And so can you help us kind of situate what that means before we get into the research and policy debates, what these programs are, how they work, and the different forms that they might take?
1: Thank you, Naz. I'll be really honest. The entire time that I worked at the Bell Policy Center, the idea of basic universal basic income had come up in various conversations, and I'd certainly heard various intellectuals and leaders talk about it. And I had always kind of just sort of dismissed it because there's something that feels inherently utopic and almost impossible about universal basic income. At its root, it is what the term suggests to you, right? It is the idea that there should be no strings, cash assistance for the entire population, universal basic income. And I think the idea is rooted in the philosophy that you as a human being know far better than any government how you can spend your own money. And there's an inherent acceptance that, you know, we live in an unfair world. All of us, you know, interested in public policy wrestle with issues around equity and stratification in society. And I think there's been this persistent, long-held belief, particularly at the dawn of industrialization, that everyone in society is entitled to a basic foundation of dignity and that you can achieve that through cash. Now, as we talk and we'll move on, how you actually implement that idea and why you're implementing that idea, I think becomes really crucial. And I'll just give one little tidbit, which is actually the first time I had actually really encountered universal basic income. It was a former labor union leader, Andy Stern, had come through town and he had just written a book about how like the solution is basic income. And he talked a little bit about the history. Believe it or not, one of the biggest proponents of universal basic income in recent history was Richard Nixon. And conservatives were actually the ones in the late 70s who were talking about universal basic income. Why? Because they wanted it as a replacement for social services. The idea was, listen, we're tired of doing Medicaid and all of these basic public assistance. Why don't we just give you cash and then you leave us alone? As we'll get into, the universal basic income movement today, I think, believes something very different, which is to say there are different groups that believe in basic income for different reasons and for different populations. As we talk more, I can share a few more examples about the various constraints and forms it can take. But that is what it is at its root.
0: Fantastic, Scott. Really helpful kind of kickoff to situate, you know, that these are cash grants that we're talking about. I think Daniel and Kate are going to help us kind of understand this a little bit more in a moment. But this kind of fundamental non-paternalistic approach that you as an individual should have autonomy to decide what it is that you're going to spend this income on. So Daniel, turning to you, I wanted to ask a little bit more about the Denver Basic Income Project, which is one of the most closely watched experiments of its kind in the country. Tell us a little bit about your role in the project and give us a brief overview, if you would, of the project and what we've learned so far from the experiment.
2: Thanks, Naz. I'd be happy to provide an overview. And it is a little funny because the director, the genesis of the ideas in the back of the room, so Mark Donovan is here and he brought the idea to me. My role on the Denver Basic Income Project, which was initially a 12-month demonstration of guaranteed income for 800 people experiencing homelessness in Denver. So that's the basic idea. And Mark brought this idea and talked to our group at the Center for Housing and Homelessness Research about being the evaluator or research team for that project. So that was our role. Our role was to design the research, carry out the research process and deliver the results. It wound up being a little more and frankly a lot of fun. In social work, we do some research which is called intervention research. And so we assess the impact of particular treatment or intervention approaches. And we often design those. And Mark came to us so early in the process that we had the great pleasure of being part of the design team as well with Mark. And we helped design the program and eventually launch guaranteed income for 800 people experiencing homelessness in Denver. And I said 12 months, and there was an extension of the guaranteed income project, the Denver Basic Income Project, for 24 months, so an additional 12 months. One more thing about the Denver Basic Income Project, the research behind it. It was designed as a randomized controlled trial. That's a big, heavy word. I'm guessing there are many of you who know the weight behind that word, and there are some of you who maybe have some idea of what the weight is. A randomized controlled trial in human subjects research, or when we're working with people, is almost always controversial because we are deciding that some people randomly get something and some people randomly don't. Perfectly easy to figure out that this is what you should do with drug treatments and other clinical trials. Harder to think through when you're thinking about an intervention, what's best for a group of people. And our group did decide we wanted to run a randomized controlled trial. And one of the reasons for that was the broader community, the country, we needed more rigorous studies on guaranteed income in order to gain buy-in and increase the momentum behind this way of approaching human services, social services. So we ran a randomized controlled trial, and we randomized about 250 people experiencing homelessness in Denver out of 1,600 applicants. We wanted everyone experiencing homelessness in Denver to apply to the program because then we could generalize to everyone in Denver. We wanted as few exclusions as possible, and there's some reasons to debate why you would or wouldn't want to do that, but that's what we did. And then we randomized from those 1,500, 250 to be in our primary guaranteed income group. And that group received $1,000 a month for 12 months, unconditional cash, the way Scott described it. They also received a phone with a phone plan. They also received a bank card, an opportunity to bank. And they had to be connected to a service organization because we didn't have the resources to do street outreach, essentially. So they had to agree to receive their income or be connected to an organization. The second group that we randomly assigned to, about 250 people, we affectionately call the lump sum group. This group received $6,500 the day they signed up for the program, and they received $500 every month for the next 12 months. And then you can count on the extension after that, right? So for 24 months. And then our last group, which we initially called our control group, for those of you familiar with randomized control trials, we later and now call our active comparison group, received $50 a month for 12 months. They received a phone, a bank card, and connection to services. So all three groups received that bank card, connection to services, and that phone. So that's what the Denver Basic Income Project is. What do we learn? So much. People from all three groups improved their housing outcomes. That's one of the things we learned. So everyone improved housing outcomes. There were reductions in spending on major services such as emergency rooms and jails for participants. So some reductions in spending for the city and county. For older adults, the two payment groups led to higher rates of living in a home of their own. And then we collected survey data as well as qualitative data, and people told us over and over how great it was to spend their money on others, to be able to buy their children gifts or clothes for the beginning of school, to help out a friend who didn't have the luck that they did to get selected. Another thing we learned is that everybody who got selected felt incredibly lucky. They felt like, we heard this in focus groups, that this was like a sign, that this meant something, that they were supposed to make something happen because of this event. And then we also heard, and I heard Scott say this, they so appreciated the trust an agency. They didn't use the word agency, it's an academic word, but the trust that I could spend this on anything. And I remember one participant saying, "You've given me so much, I'll tell you this, because I think I shouldn't, but I took a trip with the money. I got the $6,500 and I took a trip." And that's what Mark and our group intended. Yes, this money is for you to spend. The consistency of the payments mattered a ton. That knowing that the 13th or the 15th of the month there was going to be money in their account mattered a ton. And that was a finding, certainly, that, like, was it the amount or the consistency? So that's a start for what we learned.
0: Thank you so much for that really clear explanation. And everyone, I apologize if you'll indulge me for 30 seconds. I'm both a professor and a policy nerd, so I'm just going to geek out about how cool the research design is of this project. What Daniel was just describing, this randomized controlled trial, gives you the ability to draw a causal relationship between the intervention and the three different types of interventions and the outcomes we care about, housing, dignity, autonomy, and things like that. And so we're going to drill into a few of those things, but it's just a really neat example of how a partnership between research and practice can really bear fruit in this meaningful way. Kate, I wanted to ask you about something else that Daniel kind of teed us up for, which is that this was a targeted basic income project. It was for a specific purpose and for a particular group of people, as Danny just described. What's the distinction between that and between basic income programs that are universal, where everyone receives income regardless of circumstances, and what are the trade-offs, a big policy concept?
3: Do I have thoughts on this? It's a thing that I talk a lot about with my students, with policymakers, with practitioners, of we're not creating policy in a vacuum, and so we always are having to make trade-offs. It would be amazing if programs had infinite budgets. We could solve poverty, we could fix everything, everyone would be happy, it would be rainbows, it would be amazing. But we live in a world where policymakers are budget constrained, right? And so you are making these really tough choices. If I want to spend an extra $100 million in the education budget, I've got to find that money from somewhere. And that somewhere might be increased taxes, so we might be bringing in more revenue, or it might be trimming budgets elsewhere. And we see something very similar when we look at these income-based projects or these kind of cash assistance, cash dividend programs. So you can think of them as kind of having different characteristics. One of those is who's eligible for it, and under what conditions can you get it, and how much is it? So are we talking something that is small and maybe helpful, a little kind of nudge in the right direction, or are we talking about something like $1,000 a month, which I would call pretty transformative? When we do these things differently, there are trade-offs. There are really big challenges. I worked with Scott and some other folks here at DU, Jen Greenfield and Stefan Chavez-Norgard, on a kind of modeling project where we were like, well, what would it be like if Colorado did a basic income project? What does that math up into? Is this a thing that's feasible? What are the trade-offs? And one of the challenges that we kept coming back to is, in order to get something like this to pass, you need people to vote for it. And it's a lot harder to convince people to vote for something that they aren't going to benefit from. And so that's one of the big trade-offs we had. You know, I don't have children. And if we did a program that was going to benefit babies, like, that's amazing. And I love that. But I can see how somebody in my position might say, well, that's great for other families, but not great for me. We're living in a world where people are balancing these incentives of what's good for society and also what's good for ourselves. And as policymakers, as policy writers, we have to engage with that really seriously, right? We can hope that people would want to do the quote-unquote right thing or do the thing that is going to be helpful to their neighbors, even if it hurts themselves. But people are struggling. And even if you're not qualifying for one of these types of programs, you're probably still feeling the fact that gas is at a multi-year high right now. Yeah, or you go to the grocery store and it costs $40 more than it did 2 months ago or 3 months ago. We're all feeling these additional costs. And so in choosing how we want to design a program, if we're thinking about something like a universal design versus a cash dividend for specific types of circumstances that people might be facing, say an extension of the family program, if you've got, you know, a childbirth or you're caring for a loved one, or an addition onto disability, or something thinking about supporting seniors, you're gonna get that really tight treatment, perhaps, but you are going to have to convince everyone else to get on board. I like to describe this with my students as, when we're making good policy, I like to take a very like medical approach. You look at the problem and you say, people are suffering, right? People don't have enough food to eat, they don't have enough money to pay their rent, they're making hard choices that are impacting the quality of their lives. Those are the symptoms. So from that, we can come back and diagnose a problem. It's a pretty easy one in this one. We have an affordable living crisis. We have everything is really expensive, wages aren't growing. From that, we then say, okay, well, what is the treatment? And how are we picking the treatment that's right for that problem? We can pick a treatment that just deals with a symptom, or we can pick a treatment that just deals with a cause. We probably want to do both, right? We want to help people to feel better as well as start to change the circumstances. And then we also want to think about a dose. We want to make sure that what we're doing is helpful. For somebody who is struggling to pay for diapers every month, $200 is probably really, really meaningful. For someone who has no income and needs, in order to be able to get housing, a steady income, $200 isn't going to pay for that apartment. So we want to make sure we're picking the right dose. The more broad you go in a program, the less specific that dose and treatment are, but the more people who are included in CAP.
0: Thank you so much, and thanks for that really helpful analogy. I'm going to steal that from you and use it in class. Scott, Kate teed us up for the question that I wanted to ask you, and you sort of said this in your first remarks, right? You kind of referred to these programs as utopian in many ways. The idea that we could sort of help with the affordability crisis that Kate just described. You've spent 20 years helping to turn policy ideas into actual legislation in Colorado. When you look at these guaranteed income programs, the work that you've done with Kate and our colleagues, what are the real obstacles and what would it actually take to transform this into a permanent program in Colorado?
1: Money. No, actually, here's what I'll say. I feel really fortunate. You know, I met Mark, forget when exactly we got connected, and it was kind of end of last year. And he's like, I got this big crazy idea. I want to take universal basic income to the ballot. And of course, I've worked in politics and policy now for 20 plus years. And I was like, slow down, right? There's like a lot of stuff. Like, one does not just go to the ballot. We need, you know, first of all, like, concept. We need some research. I know you say that this works and that the Denver Basic Income Project is awesome, but we really need to think about how we would scale this up and how we would deploy this, because I don't even know how much money we need. So that was one thing. The second thing is, okay, how are we going to raise the money? Where are we going to get the money to pay for this? Anybody, I think this group understands that the state of Colorado is not exactly sitting on a ton of cash. And then, of course, the biggest question in my mind was, is this even popular? Like, I've seen poll after poll, and I know that people are really not as selfless as we would hope they would be. So Mark, God bless him, was like, well, let's go figure all that out, and let's do that in like 4 months. And so we developed, I think, a very methodical approach, but albeit it was accelerated. Got to work with Kate and Dr. Greenfield and folks here at DU. And a lot of this was just initially just based on instinct. Like, I knew based on all of my work that I have done that like kids are really popular. So we came up with like three primary approaches that we wanted to look at. One was, what if we just prioritize children? Let's just focus on kids. We did another one where we focused on poverty. And then the other idea was, why don't we just do this geographically? Let's turn on certain geographies over time, because, I mean, we're talking about like $300 million a year in some cases if you were to scale up to the entire universe. So we worked, the team was very indulgent of all these various ideas, looking at demographic projections, looking at current data. And so we came up with these like scaling universes. So great, came up with that. Then we went to the Colorado Fiscal Institute and we said, how would you raise $300 million a year? And we came up with various ideas. And then we went into the field, Change Research did a poll for us, and we came back with poll findings. And so I'm not doing any of this justice, but I think the polling results were actually really surprising. I thought for sure it's going to be kids. It's going to be kids. People love kids. They're cute. And we were polling at around the exact time that the debate was going on around HR 1. And the big cuts that, you know, were coming down from Congress. So you never kind of know what the climate really is. But what we found, by far and away, the strongest support, a couple things. One is no small doses, right? The polling was very clear. And we looked at different income brackets and their attitudes. And even folks who had a little bit of money and folks who had a lot of money, bottom line is, don't do $50 a month. Now, I want to be very clear, and I know Mark believes this very strongly, like $50 a month makes a difference and an impact in people's lives. But in terms of public perception, overwhelmingly, they're like, if you're going to do this, then do it for $500 a month, $6,000 a year. So strong dosage was very clear. The other thing, and this is what surprised me, was I thought, as I said, for sure, like kids would be the one. No, it was actually targeting it toward families in poverty. So already, and I have to say, I hope I'm not sharing too much. I mean, I think this caused some discord in the group that was looking at this issue, because you have a group of people who philosophically believe when we say universal basic income, we mean universal basic income. We don't believe in deservedness or how do you select the public feels differently. If you're going to do a program like this, you need to focus on folks in poverty. And I should also say, one of the key motivations for this work is we see AI coming for people's jobs. So we actually asked, like, what about people who lose their jobs as a result of AI? Not as much as poverty, right? And children was just behind AI. Very interesting. There's also this tension, and it kind of comes up when I mentioned that Nixon anecdote, which is, do you care more about offering public services or offering a cash dividend? Because that's the real policy political choice that people face in any setting in this country. We actually tested K-12 education as well as services for children. And in both cases, the desire to fund those things actually beat out the appetite for a cash dividend. So in terms of funding this, by far and away, taxing wealth is popular. Taxing wealth is popular, but it is very polarizing, and that can help you and that can hurt you. Right behind it, though, and these were all popular, was taxing digital services and taxing data and AI, and these are very real concepts. Now, on AI, I would also share 63% of Coloradans very concerned about AI displacing them from their jobs. Colorado Polling Institute, I know they're a sponsor, had similar data in their April poll. So there is a real palpable fear of job displacement from AI, and if we were to do this project more, I would want to figure out how to connect these things. Lastly, you know, as we talk about different things, there are examples of universal basic income in the world. I'm going to give three real quick. One of them is the Alaska Permanent Fund. And actually, we asked about that in the poll. The state of Alaska said, we're generating all this oil income. Why don't we create essentially a sovereign wealth fund? It lives outside of state government, and that's why I'm bringing it up. And every single Alaskan gets a cut and gets a check. We asked about it, and people overwhelmingly were like, we don't want government to run this. Like, whatever you do, do not let those people in government run this. And we want this to be something that lives outside of government, and that is much more akin to the Alaska Permanent Fund. I will say the other two examples of basic income, one is right here, beyond the Denver basic income, which is the FATC tax credit, the Family Affordability Tax Credit, that the Colorado legislature passed 3 or 4 years ago. I worked on that project. I was very surprised because we were calling around the country and I talked to the Center for Budget and Policy and they said, well, why do you want to work on this? You already have one. I was like, what are you talking about? And they're like, you guys approved the Family Affordability Tax Credit, which is unconditional cash for children in poverty. And I was like, whoa. The other one is a really interesting project in Michigan, RX Kids. Very interesting, particularly if you're in philanthropy. What they have done is they say, okay, we're going to allot a certain amount of money, and when local philanthropy raises enough money for children and pregnant women, any children and pregnant women, and they said when philanthropy activates, then that will tap this fund, and then we will turn on a county. So I don't know how many counties they've activated, but just think about some of the like policy dilemmas and judgments. Like, any woman, any pregnant person, any, you mean a wealthy kid or a wealthy pregnant individual might receive this? Yeah. So I guess what I would say is like, these are the things, typically this happens over a multi-year process. We did it over the span of 4 to 5 months. I was very surprised. There is political will. It is very unconventional, but I was shocked to see real tangible support for this idea.
0: Daniel, I wanted to pick up on something else that Scott was talking about, which is that actually it turns out when you ask people, people have compassion, which is a lovely thing to hear. Daniel, you've written a lot about the importance of dignity in how we design housing interventions, not just whether people have a roof, but the conditions under which they live. So how would you apply similar principles to cash transfer programs? Is there something about how it affects our individual dignity, how we receive the income? What could you help us understand about that?
2: When Mark Donovan came, he said, I think this is about people believing in themselves. I think it's about people feeling they're trusted and they can trust institutions, and trust and dignity and believing in yourself was a major part of the Denver Basic Income Project, major part. It was underlying the culture of the organization, the culture of decisions about how to run the program, about how to run the research. And so you don't always see it in the quantitative. In our results, we weren't able to demonstrate that agency changed across the three groups. Not that it wouldn't in a different study or larger sample size, but trust was a major, major factor, and we did hear it in the qualitative particularly. And I think you heard it even in that first quote that I said from a person, that they felt special, that this was meant for them. This was an opportunity. I'm not going to let this opportunity pass. But Naz, as I thought about it, I thought about this question. I've seen a lot of the results. I've seen a lot of the data, churned through the data on the Denver Basic Income Project. And if I were to summarize it in like a word, a soundbite, because that's what's demanded, I would use the word mixed. And I don't necessarily mean mixed in a way, for those of you that read scientific papers, that means like yes and no, but more like, wow, so much in so many different directions. Really hard to discern for 800 people experiencing homelessness exactly how this impacted all of you. It impacted different people differently. So then, if I'm talking to policymakers about, well, Daniel, you've seen all this data, should we continue with guaranteed income? I'm a scientist. I believe in my science. I critique science all the time. And yes, absolutely, guaranteed income, in my mind, is the right approach, not necessarily because of the mixed results which our team produced, but because of the theory, a super important part of science. What's the theory? And the theory is about dignity. The theory is about humanity. The theory is about every member of our community. There was nothing in our results that showed that we did harm through the Denver Basic Income Project. Should we continue to see how this project can work for people, not for 12 months, not for 2 years, but for 10 and 20 years through AI cycles, through major paradigm shifts in the way we act and treat and behave? Yeah, we should, because we believe in dignity and humanity, and we believe in everyone.

0: Thank you for tuning in to It's the Economy on your community radio station, KGNU. This evening, we're going to be discussing a critical component and oftentimes the first step that people suffering from addiction take in their journey toward healing, detox. While many people are familiar with the term, the actual process of detoxification from harmful substances is complex and oftentimes requires medical supervision. Despite the fact that in 1958, the American Medical Association, or the AMA, took the official position that alcoholism, and by extension, drug addiction, is a disease, it took until the 1970s for society to reflect a more humanitarian view of people with substance use disorders. The introduction of a medical model of detoxification is characterized by the use of a physician and or nursing staff in the administration of medication to assist people through withdrawal from substances safely and marked a paradigm shift in the treatment of acute withdrawal symptoms from alcohol and drugs. I'd like to introduce our listeners to Kevin Patwell, Director of Admissions and Business Development at Rocky Mountain Detox in Lakewood. Kevin, welcome to It's the Economy on KGNU.
1: Thank you for having me.
0: Let's begin by having you tell us about the detoxification process from a medical standpoint. What interventions does Rocky Mountain Detox use to assist in this process?
1: So everything is a little different in the sense of what you are particularly struggling with. So I'll paint the best picture I can. Obviously, myself, I'm not fully medical staff, so some of these medications could change if any of you or any of your friends or loved ones were to come into the facility. But the main thing we do and why we do it so well is that we cater to the client specifically. So what it is, our basic opiate detox is what is someone comes in, we typically have them on a lower-end benzo taper for about 48 to 72 hours until they're out of their precipitated withdrawal window, and then we'll get them set up on buprenorphine because that also kind of helps them stay out of that precipitated withdrawal window. Same thing with alcohol. Alcohol is always on a lower-end benzo taper. Now, what particular medications they get, that all kind of goes into their cows and their CWAS on what they score upon admission. So typically people start out on a Valium taper, but like I know you can't get all the way up to phenobarbital or anything like that, depending on how severe your withdrawal symptoms might be, or if you have a seizure disorder or something like that. Detox with us right now is typically around 5 to 7 days. The only time that I ever see a detox that lasts longer than 5 to 7 days is on like your higher end benzo tapers, where people kind of have to be slowly titrated down off a particular medication. But like I said at the beginning, the main thing we do so well is that we cater to the client specifically. So also they'll all have their own detox medications, as well as you sit down with that psychiatric provider every day while you're with us to help map out any other medications you're trying to get on, because we are a co-occurring facility with the substance abuse primary, with the mental health secondary, so we can get anyone stabilized on medications as well.
0: And what are the substances that you see coming through Rocky Mountain Detox the most that folks need help with that medical detox?
1: It always varies. Alcohol and fentanyl are obviously probably our main two drivers. We have had an influx in benzos recently, so that's what we've been dealing a lot with, like alcohol and benzos a lot lately. But our two main drivers are always fentanyl, alcohol, and there's always meth mix in there as well. Now, the only qualifications that we have is that we can't do just stimulant only, but most likely, usually a lot of people's substances are being cut with some type of like fentanyl or something else, or they've been drinking on the side or something like that.
0: So for listeners that don't know, benzo is the short for benzodiazepines, which are, in essence, tranquilizers?
1: Pretty much, yes. So like your Xanax, antidepressants, there's all different forms. But yeah, that's the great way to describe it.
0: Okay, so tell us what acute symptoms of withdrawal look like. What do people experiencing withdrawal experience?
1: Everyone's different. So now your typical like alcohol withdrawals, a lot of people get their shakes and their DTs. One thing that I always recommend with alcohol, not many people are aware that alcohol and benzos are the two form of withdrawals you actually can pass away from if they aren't handled properly. So they're always the ones that I recommend going into detox, because people can break out into seizures throughout that. Obviously, you can get physically ill, as in things coming out of both ends, vomiting as well as diarrhea. But major issue with your alcohol and benzos are the seizures. I've seen a lot of grand mal seizures just working in Rocky Mountain Detox, and people, that's where I actually experienced my first seizure, was working as a BHT at Rocky Mountain Detoxing, watching someone fully go into a grand mal upon admission in the intake process.
0: So you've been on staff for almost 4 years, but it sounds like you're not only an employee, but at one point you were a client, a patient.
1: Yeah. So I actually am an alumni of this program. For the longest time being, I had the most outstanding record over here, which was 16 times in a year and a half is what it was. Pretty much every single one of those was a 30-day stay, because that was my thing, is that they flew me out here from New York. I'm like, I never wanted to stay, but I was willing through the full continuum, but I wanted to go back home after. Every single time, I did almost 30 days here, and I always like to say I never fully attempted sobriety. What I did was I always looked for a loophole, and I was convinced there was some type of way that I can use for the rest of my life, and I just haven't fully figured it out yet. And then just around time 16, you know, I was crying a little too much on the way to the plug's house and just finally gave up. And fun fact, he's my best friend now, but he's also my boss. He's the one who got me into treatment. I called him one last time, and I said, I'm ready. He said, what do you want to do? And I said, whatever you need me to. He said, cool, there's a plane in 2 hours. And he said, I'll order you Lyft right now. Came out to treatment. For the first time ever, I cried inside of Rocky Mountain Detox. Every other time I showed no emotion, and I begged them to help me out, and they offered me to go to CARS, which is, I was actually one of the first patients in the CARS program as well.
0: And tell us what CARS is an acronym for.
1: CARS stands for Colorado Addiction Recovery Services, and that is our primarily Medicaid program, full continuum, so medical detox, 30-day inpatient, PHP, and outpatient services.
0: And so you just mentioned your facilities and including Rocky Mountain Detox, accept Medicaid. Mm-hmm. And with the passage of the One Big Beautiful Bill, Congress approved nearly $1 trillion in Medicaid cuts, with the CBO, or Congressional Budget Office, projecting 7.5 million Americans will lose their coverage. And this is the largest federal health care rollback ever. The New York Times reports that people who lost their Medicaid on June 1st are primarily low-income adults affected by new federal work requirements, non-citizens, including refugees and asylum seekers who are here legally, and beneficiaries who missed coverage renewals or couldn't provide documentation in order to receive their Medicaid. So what other options do these people have now to access this essential medical service if they need it?
1: So that's what I'm currently working on now, is just building out our resume as well, just for outbound referrals. Now, the main program that I always like to work with if someone is truly underprivileged, like no Medicaid, no nothing, hasn't been approved yet, it's called Summit Stone. They're located in Longmont as well as Fort Collins, and they're a completely grant-funded program. So all that opiate funding and stuff, a lot of that money goes through them, and they are able to take people in through a full medical detox with no insurance, no anything provided. They're a walk-in facility. Typically, they get people set up with Medicaid. So they're a program that I love working with, in the sense of I'll get someone over there just to get the detox process started, and then I'll stay in contact with them throughout the entire time. So therefore, if we are able to get them approved for Medicaid, I can get them over to us in our care, because that's the only hiccup I have, is that unfortunately I do have to have some type of insurance or private pay option. But there are starting to be more grant-funded programs out there. Now, if they need a social detox, there's always like Denver Cares and East Metro. But my main one I always work with is Summit Stone. I know the staff members over there personally. Like, they're all great, kind people. And like, that's my number one go-to if someone doesn't have any type of insurance or funding or anything like that.
0: I mentioned earlier, and you made reference, that detox is often the first step that folks take in their journey to healing from substance abuse problems. But people don't always come out of detox ready for sobriety. So You definitely referenced yourself in that capacity. What do you see from other folks that come through? Is it typical that people might come through Rocky Mountain Detox more than once?
1: Yes. So yeah, that's what we're here for. Like, we're here to help people out. I can pretty much work with everything. The only major hiccup I have is if you bring substances into the program and mess with someone else's sobriety. That's the only time typically I cannot help someone back out. But that's why we're here. We're here to help people out. And if you are to ever go through this yourself, you will learn that relapse is part of most of our stories as well. Now, we all know a couple people who are one and dones, and they got it done their first time around. But unfortunately, that's not part of my stories. So that's the biggest thing that I like to do, is just make sure people know that I am always here for them. As long as you treat the staff members inside of the facility with respect and kindness when you go there, I will always be able to get you back into us. Now, worst case scenario, say you're kind of going through your withdrawals, you acted the wrong way where you should shouldn't have, that is okay. I will always still help you out. Now, there might be a time where I'll be like, hey, like, I'm full right now, or I can't get you back in for the time being due to your actions, but I will always help you get to another facility if you need to go somewhere. I'm never going to just turn you away and say, oh, sorry, I don't know what to tell you, call someone else. Like, I will help bridge that for you. That's what we're here. We're here to help everybody out, and we are here to give people second chances. Like, that is what recovery is about. That is what we are here for, is to help the underprivileged community. And also, people make mistakes. We're human beings. Like, me, myself, even in sobriety, like, I still make mistakes to this day. Biggest thing I can do is just try and learn from it and move on and be a better human being.
0: It's my understanding that there is an incredible amount of professionalism and compassion from the staff in your acute withdrawal facility, which is Rocky Mountain Detox, as well as your other programs, residential or partial hospitalization programs. You have an intensive outpatient program as well. Why do you think that it's so important to maintain a level of professionalism and compassion as opposed to a kind of sanctimonious approach toward people who are suffering with addiction?
1: Well, I mean, there's so many, but the first major one I would say is just straight up, people are scared. It's a lot of change going on because a lot of these people have been using since a very young age. Like, you know, so this is pretty much their entire life that they are now looking to completely uproot and change and get rid of and take out. So it could be a very scary thing for some people. And also, they're sick. People are sick. They do not feel well. And also, people thrive off of energy. So, like, if I come in and I'm being awfully negative and stuff like that, and it can greatly turn, like, this person could be very positive throughout the day. And as every time he comes and talks to me, if I'm negative, eventually he's going to be negative as well. It's just something of detox. Like, they feed off of the employees' energy and the vibe that the employees are giving off. So the biggest thing we just ask of our staff is to provide that care and just be positive and professional to everybody, just because everyone's vulnerable. Like, you came to us looking for help, and I don't want you to think that you're being attacked or bullied or anything like that. Now, one thing we do a little differently is that we are a little more aggressive in the approach, in the sense of aftercare. Like, hey, like, what's the plan with this? But that is just because you're not with us for very long. You're only with us for about 5 to 7 days. Now, obviously, we give you a day or two to kind of start feeling a little better, get like over the initial hump of the sickness. But we want to try and form an aftercare plan. So we do try and work a little bit quicker over here. But as you said, like, we treat everyone with a certain level of professionalism. And if anyone feels like they weren't treated like that, we have our leaderships always inside the facility. They can go talk to at any point in time. We'll make sure that'll get addressed. But biggest thing is, I just say, people are scared, and they were nice enough to trust us in their vulnerable state and give us the opportunity. And that's the biggest thing I want, is just to uphold that with them and just make them feel appreciated and welcomed and just know that we are here to help them. It's a hard concept, but it's hard to think that a random dude you've never met before in your life is here to help you. And I just want to make them feel like they aren't judged. Like, you know, we've all been

0: out and just know how to keep our own problems at home, and then how to like turn on the certain mask for workouts and just like positivity and stuff like that.
1: What is it that you would most like our listeners to know about the people that come to a detox facility for help?
0: Major thing I would say is that you're not alone. Like, I've been there myself. We all feel like we're in our own separate life. And now I can tell you this, like, most likely we have walked a different life. But if you were here and sat through my entire story and actually listened to it, I can guarantee you can pick out ways that we can both relate. And same thing with me to you. Addiction is a very weird disease. At the end of the day, you learn that there's a lot of similarities from one case to the next. Like I said, one person might have been super privileged. One person might not have been. But if you listen to both stories, they intertwine a lot more than you think they do. So the biggest thing I would say is just that you're not alone. There's been other people that have been through this. And also, a lot of these people are now working at these facilities in early recovery to try and help you navigate through these steps, because we didn't have someone at that point in time. Like, you know, we knew what it felt like to fall on our face and then thought we were doing good, little hiccup happened and fall completely off. This is why we're here. We're here to try and help people that are going through the same thing we went through, and whatever things we can iron out of that road, that's what we're here for.
1: Kevin Patwell, Director of Admissions and Business Development at Rocky Mountain Detox, thank you so much for joining us on It's the Economy.
0: Thank you for having me.
1: If you or anyone you know and love is suffering from issues around substance abuse, call 988 to ask for resources, or you can call Rocky Mountain Detox directly at 833-433-4850 or go online to rockymountaindetox.com. If you'd like to learn more about the work of Rocky Mountain Detox and their residential, partial hospitalization, or intensive outpatient programs, you can also go to KGNU's website and look up Beverly Grant's Metro program from yesterday, June 10th. She speaks with some of the folks at Rocky Mountain Detox and their aftercare treatment programs, and you can learn much more about those programs there. If you're just joining us, you are tuned into It's the Economy, the show where we unpack issues of economic import that affect you and your neighbors. And we would be remiss if we didn't recognize and honor our LGBTQ friends and family. To close tonight's program, KGNU's Dave Ashton takes us to a truly inspired event. It's called the Mutt Strut, and it's one of many, many events happening to celebrate Pride this June.
2: This was the event of the year. We saw the fall collection. We saw the spring collection. All the stars, all the celebrities. We had star-crossed lovers, Hollander and Romanoff here. We had up-and-coming stars like Ginger Snaps and Bear. We also had some classics like Madaga. She was here in her custom cone bra. I mean, it truly was a sight to behold. We love the Mutt Strut and everybody who came out to strut their stuff.
3: What do you feel like really puts one mutt into the front of the pack?
2: You know, I think it's individuality. I think it's uniqueness, right? Like, we want to see this pup's personality. And whether that's through a wig or an epic costume or an iconic queer reference, getting to see the individual mutt shine through the clothes is really the most important part. Definitely make sure you check out the center's website, because Pride is all month long. We have over 100 hours of events. You can't go to a bad event that doesn't happen without community. And even more than that, it doesn't happen without the incredible staff of the center. The center on Colfax, a lot of people don't realize this, but they do programming all year round. They do events and things that are beneficial to the community all year round that are completely free. We're talking like free education. We're talking free resource groups and free fun, like events that are just inspire excitement and joy and fun. All of them are free to the public because of Pride. Pride is a fundraiser for the center so that we can put those events on all year long. So, I mean, the community is incredible, but truly, truly, truly, hats off to every single member of the center on Colfax that puts these things together, that organizes it, that books the talent. I mean, they're just incredible.
3: Could you please introduce yourself and your lovely mutt to the KGNU listeners?
4: My name is Shannon. My dog's name is Hathor, after the Egyptian cow goddess. But today she is Carmella the Vampire. And she won Messiest Bitch today, and it's very accurate for her character.
3: Okay, messiest, you said messiest bitch, and we can say that without any fear of insult because

0: Because is she a female dog?
1: She's literally a female dog, so it is very true. And she is quite messy, so.
0: Describe the costume and your inspiration for getting her done up here today.
1: Well, I hate to say it's not a handmade costume, but it's these cute little black and purple bat wings. And I did a little bit of blood on her face, since she is a vampire. She's got to have a little bit of the blood on.
0: But she seems so happy-go-lucky.
1: She is very happy-go-lucky. She doesn't love wearing costumes, but she'll do it for the attention.
0: And what was your inspiration for the look? You seem like you might have other costumes. Why the vampire today?
1: I do have a lot of costumes. Carmela is an old vampire novella and a queer icon. So it is it's actually predates Dracula, and it's a female vampire with her very, very close female friend, quote unquote. So, yeah, nice, a little gothy, a little queer, all the good stuff.
0: But very literary.
1: Yes. Yes, it is one of my favorite novellas. It's not a full book, but yeah.
0: For people that want to see photos of your dog online, do you have an Instagram?
1: I do. She is Hawthor the Corgi.
0: Please introduce yourself and the title and organizations that you represent.
2: Great. I'm Casey Beyer. I use she, her pronouns. I'm the director of community engagement with the Center on Colfax, and I'm part of the Denver Pride team.
0: So here we are, June. It's up and running, and you all have a very ambitious schedule. What's it been like in the months leading up to this, just making sure everything was in place to be such a big celebration?
2: Yeah, it's been a lot of fun. I think when we set out to create our calendar of events this year, we were really trying to take into account and put at the center of our planning community feedback. We've been working with a whole host of amazing queer partners, from businesses to artists to queer event producers, to collaborate on these events so that it's not just Denver Pride bringing you these events. It's actually the entire city of Denver bringing you these events. And that's what we really want people to walk away from Pride this year saying, I know about more queer spaces, places, people in this city, and I feel like the city is behind me.
0: I'm really struck by, yes, that effort towards diversity, just showing people so many different aspects of life. You know, we're obviously here celebrating pet ownership, but there's, you know, literary events, different, you know, fashion. And I feel like with the big construction project in Civic Center Park, it's an opportunity for a decentralization away from just this massive, you know, two-day gathering to all of these wonderful corners that are getting some light that might not have otherwise seen the same type of shine.
2: Yeah, absolutely. And that was exactly our intention. I think that the Pride Festival is so beautiful and affirming, and it feels like such a community moment. And for some people, that festival is not the way that they want to celebrate Pride. They don't want to be in a crowd. They don't want to be outdoors. And maybe they want to be with kind of closer community. And so we really tried to set out by being like, what are the different ways that we can make something for everyone in this menu of events? We really want people to be able to build their gay agenda, not our gay agenda, not what we think Pride should look like. We want people to discover what Pride looks like for themselves. And so when we were thinking about these events, we heard a lot of feedback about wanting to get outdoors. And so we're doing a queer hike. We have our 5K. We have our outdoor dog park mutt strut. We also heard from people that they wanted to be indoors. They wanted to be in an air-conditioned, smaller space. And so we have a smutty book fair where there'll be 300 people there at a time. And it's just a kind of more intimate experience for folks. And so there's really just a lot to choose from. And I'm excited to see how people create their gay agenda this month.
0: So when we're talking about what Pride looks like, can you describe for KGNU's listeners, what does Pride look like for dogs?
2: What does Pride look like for dogs? Well, I hope that dogs are starting off their Pride right here at the Mutt Strut. We had a stunning runway show with 25 dogs decked out, wigs, costumes. We had heated rivalry themed costumes. We had a Casey Musgraves dog, really just the dogs celebrating, and hopefully their owners coming and also finding some queer community in this space. So I hope that dogs are showing up here at the Mutt Strut. After the Mutt Strut, I hope that they can get some air conditioning. I hope they can cool down. And then we do ask that dogs stay home from the big festival. It's just not a safe experience for them. It's too hot. We want to make sure no one's hurt. And that's really why we were creating events like this year, where it actually is safe to celebrate with your whole family, if that includes a dog.
0: I think that there is just really so much care and consideration that happens within this community. It feels like the queer community really takes added responsibility to recognize the humanity, the similarities, as well as the differences between people in our community. So talk a little bit just about that overall mission.
2: Yeah, so I think that in the queer community, difference is something that we celebrate. It's not something that we see as a negative or something that's alienating. It's actually what brings us together. We're all so different. That is what makes us beautiful. And I think that Pride is a moment where we actually revel in that reality, that difference is special. And so, of course, some of our events are geared towards particular facets of the queer community. We want to make sure that we have spaces where trans, non-binary, sapphic folks, queer folks of color feel like they are finding a space that feels affirming and special and communal to them. And we also have moments in the Pride calendar where we're all coming together and celebrating the extraordinary diversity of the queer community. And so it's really a both and situation. We celebrate difference together, and sometimes we celebrate difference in our different communities.
0: What strikes me about the fun and the whimsy of something like the, you know, dressing up your dog for a fashion show, this extravagant kind of good time, and, you know, having them shouted out by a drag queen host who is just heaping them with praise, how much fun this is. It really pushes back against, like, the amount of hatred that gets pointed at the queer communities and, you know, trying to target and isolate people. It's so obvious and, like, essential how the idea is to not fight fire with fire. Right? Not fight hate with hate, but to really just describe that joyful approach.
2: Yeah, I think it is so easy as queer people, as members of an identity or a community that is experiencing discrimination and marginalization, it's easy for us to get weighed down by the heaviness of the world right now and the hate. And so my stance, and I think the stance of a lot of people in the Denver Pride team, is that we need to push back against that. And there are so many different ways we can do that. Sometimes it's with anger and frustration and protest. And sometimes it's with whimsy and silliness and joyfulness and dressing your dog in a tutu. And so we really hold both. The fact that Pride is a protest, it is a means of resistance. And sometimes actually the whimsy and joy is the form of resistance. And this event is one of those examples. Like, let's laugh. Let's cheer for a tiny pug in a U-Haul. Like, let's be silly and remember that there are pockets of this world that are absolutely beautiful spaces for queer people. And we actually have the power to make more of those spaces. And that's an honor. Like, I feel so honored to be part of a team that is trying to expand those spaces and make more of them.
0: So for people that want to inform themselves more about the work of the center, as well as events and goings-ons throughout June, where should they go online?
2: Yeah, so the Center on Colfax, first and foremost, Denver Pride is a fundraiser for the Center on Colfax. I think sometimes people don't realize that, but 84% of all funds raised from Pride go straight back to our nonprofit, the Center on Colfax, which offers free services for the queer community all year round. So we have youth programs, transgender programs, young adult programs. We have a mental health program, just a whole variety of services. And so heading to the center's website is a great place to start and to understand how your participation in Denver Pride, what it actually benefits, which is the people who are receiving those services. And for folks who want to join in on the festivities of Pride, denverpride.org is the best place to get started. We have a whole calendar of events produced by the Denver Pride team and by our amazing community partners, and really an opportunity for folks to look through and pick the event that speaks to them and maybe find a really cool community out of it.
0: Well, thanks for all the work that you're doing. I hope everything goes smoothly and that you have a fantastic Pride.
2: Thank you so much. I am so excited to celebrate Pride with this community, and I can't wait to see everybody out there.
3: That's going to do it for us tonight on It's the Economy. Thanks for taking this journey with us. Make sure to stay tuned for Highway 322. And as always, and until next time, let the dollar suck an egg.

0: Good evening, everyone. Welcome to Highway 322. This is Madam Za with you for the next hour. Well, actually, I'll be with you for the next 3 hours, but the first hour is North American folk music. And first, we'll hear a word from one of our wonderful underwriters.
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0: Thanks to them, and thanks to you for being here. We're going to start out with A Well from Fruition.

Well, that broke my heart. I don't know about you. That was Phil Oakes. Some of you old-timey folks might recognize that beautiful voice and that heartbreaking song from him called Changes. And he kind of had a tragic end to his life as well, so makes it extra heartbreaking. Let's see. I want to tell you what you heard from the beginning of this set. So that started out with Fruition with Oh Well. And I don't know about y'all, but I'm going to go see Fruition and hear them up in Dillon at the I guess there's an amphitheater. I haven't been there before, by the Dillon Reservoir, next Monday evening. So you could be there too if you so choose. The next song we heard was maybe been played a lot. I've heard it a lot and I never get tired of it. I think it's just the sweetest version I've heard of Neil Young's Harvest Moon. That was the Brothers Comatose with AJ Lee and Blue Summit. AJ Lee on the vocals. And then we heard Mermaid Weather by John Craigie and finished up with Changes by Phil Oakes. And those other earlier songs were pretty recent. Well, actually, John Craigie's release was just in February, and the other ones from the last few years. But with Phil Oakes, we're going way back to the 60s, and I'm going to kind of indulge some of that era with the next few songs. I went to a film at the Boulder International Film Festival when they were in town, and I guess February or so. And, or March maybe, there was a film about the origins of the Newport Folk Festival. And it really struck me, for one thing, it just kind of resurrected a lot of these artists in my memory and my mind. And I discovered others. So I'm going to play a few of those songs for you now, starting with Every Night by Odetta, Every Night being the Paul McCartney song covered by Odetta. I do want to remind you that you're listening to KGNU, and I am Madame Zha. I'm here with you with this show until 8 o'clock, and then I will be continuing with Sound Lab. I always love to hear from you. I've had a lot of suggestions already for this evening and have a pretty full plate here, but I am always open to suggestions and any kind of feedback you may have. You can reach me at dj@kgnu.org. Or I might just dare to try to answer the telephone if you call at exactly the right moment. 303-442-4242. Okay, here's Odetta.

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0: Wow. That beautiful soprano voice belongs to Boulder's own Susan Rose. And I'm going to tell you a little bit or quite a bit more about that in a few minutes after I tell you about the rest of the set, beginning with Beetleum Bum, that wackadoodle Jim Queskin and his jug band featuring Maria Muldaur opened up that set. And they were back from that kind of Newport Folk Festival era. I'm not sure if that was a recording directly from the festival, but from that time period, as was Storms on the Ocean by Gene Ritchie, who was accompanied there by Doc Watson. And then we heard Pack Up Your Sorrows by Barbara Dane, and backing her up were the Chambers Brothers. The Chambers Brothers of Time Has Come Today, but where they started out as more of a folk and gospel group earlier on in the 60s. And one thing that really struck me about that documentary about the Newport Folk Festival that I saw at the Boulder International Film Festival was how many people of color were included in the lineups. And not many people of color in the audience, I must say, but the Chambers Brothers were backing up Barbara Dane on that song, which was written by Richard Farina, and Richard and Mimi Farina did the next song, The Falcon, from their album Celebrations for a Gray Day. And that was another, Richard Farina was another tragic loss at an early age. He left us with some beautiful music. And then, so we finished up the set with Susan Rose and Her Sweet Shadow, which is just not even released yet, but there's going to be an album coming out in the next month or so. And accompanying her on that cut was Tim Wasinger on a very interesting instrument that I'm going to tell you about in a sec because I'm looking up the info. It's not a hammered dulcimer, which is what it sounded like to me. It's a, I'm so looking for it here, cymbalom, which resembles and predates the hammered dulcimer. Created in Hungary in 1874, and so it matched the mood of the song, which was conjuring up an European ancestor from the late 1800s. So this album that's coming out next month is called Something Special, and that song from it was called Her Sweet Shadow. You can find more about Susan on her website. It is SusanRoseSingingGrandma.com. She also has an older album on Bandcamp. So thanks to Susan for giving us a sneak preview there of her album. And I'm going to go on. By the way, this is Madame Zah with you for another 17 minutes of this folk show, and then we'll go on to Sound Lab for a completely different experience. But my friend Linda Gore, who I want to call a folkologist, although I could probably hear her blushing if I said that, which I just did, she's very knowledgeable about folk music and many, many other things. But she gave me this suggestion for Chris Matthews, and she actually suggested an older song, but I picked two. I couldn't choose between the two, so we're going to hear both. Citizen, including or featuring the Resistance Revival Chorus, and Last Night I Had the Strangest Dream, which may ring a bell. First, I'm going to play you the arts and events calendar for tomorrow.
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The Denver Gay Men's Chorus presents Madam Hare in Arvada Sunday afternoon at 3. Detailed information on these events and others, plus how to submit your own event, is available when you click the calendars link at kgnu.org.

I have another tune here. I guess this is this tune, I've picked this tune more than anything that we've ever recorded. And I think right now there's about 30 different records on this particular tune. This will be my last tune. I would like to say that I have enjoyed being here very much. So I hope to get to come back again very soon. And I'd like to try to close my part with a Wild Wild Flower. Thank you.

0: All right, that's it for Highway 322. Wrapping it up there with That Soul Twist by Peter Case. And before that, Wildwood Flower by Maybelle Carter and the New Lost City Ramblers. That was recorded at the Newport Folk Festival in 1963. And you could hear her thanking the audience there. I thought that was pretty sweet. And love that song. That was a signature tune for her. Before that, Last Night I Had the Strangest Dream by Chris Matthews. And I grew up with that, knowing that song by Simon and Garfunkel. I didn't realize as a child just how strange that dream really was. Before that, Citizen, featuring the Resistance Revival Chorus by Chris Matthews as well. And we're going to hear one more by her. I hope, Linda, you can stick around until the beginning of the next set, because of the next show, which is Sound Lab. Sound Lab is a departure from the folk genre, shall we say. It's a multi-genre show, and we're going to kind of cover a lot of territory, starting out with another request from Linda by Chris Matthews in the Resistance Revival Chorus. And I'll tell you in a minute what that's going to be. But meanwhile, thanks to Linda and the rest of you who made suggestions, and for Susan Rose for submitting her song, the sneak preview to the next album. And you are listening to KGNU FM 88.5 Boulder, KGNU 1390 Denver. I am Madam Zaw. Thanks for being here with me, and stick around for Sound Lab. 2 hours of eclectic music, shall we say? Some international, some rock and roll, some jazz. So, be full of a few surprises, but starting out with another folk resistance song.
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0: How I Long for Peace is this next song.

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4: Okay, well, that was a lot of advertising for by KGNU standards and underwriting, I guess we should call that, because that's what it is, and they help to support us. So we're very grateful because we need that support and yours as well. So that catches me up to that part of the program, and I'm going to catch you up to what you heard for that first set. This is Madam Zaw with you for Sound Lab. We'll be here till 10 p.m. doing a variety of styles of music and eras and genres. I guess that's the same as styles, maybe locations, etc. It's kind of all over the map. So starting out, that was How I Long for Peace by Chris Matthews and Rhiannon Giddens and the Resistance Revival Chorus. That's new, I think. And then, who remembers What's Up by Four Non Blondes? Wow, that was really, that put them on the map, speaking of the map. That was from 1992, although there was a re-release of it in 2019 called Bigger, Better, Faster, More. And, of course, I had to follow that with What's Going On by Marvin Gaye. And, you know, we really love new music here at KGNU. Well, of course, we love all music. But sometimes I think the historical perspective is interesting and maybe useful, whatever that may mean. After What's Going On, we heard And I Love Her. But I'd like to have a little contest and see if anybody could guess that. But since I don't know how to answer the phone, I guess I'll just have to tell you. Kurt Cobain in 2015 covered that Beatles song. And then we heard Meatloaf. Good girls go to heaven. Bad girls go everywhere. So that brings us up to date on the set list. I want to tell you, you can go to kgnu.org anytime and look at the playlist. If you missed hearing the announcement or want to find out more about what you've been listening to, you can also go back and listen to shows that you've missed for up to 2 weeks after a show airs. There are archives available. And please send me an email. I would love to hear from you, dj@kgnu.org. If you have any suggestions or comments or feedback, I'm all ears, so to speak. And I'm going to continue in a different vein with a song called Baghdad Children by the Horseflies. And my friend Dave suggested this band. I don't know that he suggested this song, but I appreciate all suggestions, and it could happen to you too. This goes out to Dave.

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1: 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SoundLab will be with you. I will be with you for this show until 10 p.m. and then you'll have Jazz Lives. And it's going to be a surprise DJ because I don't have anybody on the list right here to tell you who it's going to be. So that last tune was Dry Land by John Craigie. And if you've never heard him live, I'll tell you, it's a real treat. That's a fairly brand new

If you enjoy his music, the music's great, but he's also like kind of a stand-up comic alongside of his music, so that's pretty fun. I heard him last summer with Fruition down at the Ogden. Great show. Before that, we heard Calling You, which is from the movie Baghdad Cafe, in case some of you probably recognize that. It was really a famous tune from that movie. It was written by, is his name Mike Tellson? Something Tellson, I'm going to tell you, because it's kind of entertaining if you feel like Bob, sorry, Bob Tellson, going on a little YouTube journey. It's very entertaining hearing him singing that song. And I mean, he sings it. He has a lovely voice, and it kind of goes into a soprano thing while the high part. But Javetta Steele just knocks it out of the park, and that is who you heard doing that. And I recently saw that film again. It was really a treat. I hadn't seen it in however many years, 20 or something. And I also looked up who played harmonica on that piece because I just thought that was really beautiful harmonica playing. And that was William Gallison. So that was all inspired by the first track, which was Baghdad Children by the Horseflies. I kind of, word association, it definitely plays a part in my set lists. So we're going to move on. And I want to let you know that there's going to be a ticket giveaway around 9:20 for Holly Humberstone. So stay tuned for that. And I'm just going to go into a little bit of a sort of jazzy-ish feel for the next few tunes. So stick around. Let me know what you think. Send me an email at dj@kgnu.org if you feel like it. I always love hearing from you. And right now we're going to hear some Jeff Muldaur.

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This is Madam Zah with you for Sound Lab for one more hour. I guess I kind of lied about that last little mini set being jazzy. It was Jeff Muldaur, is sort of where Maria got her last name, by the way, in case you didn't know. They used to be married many, many long years ago. And he's typically more of a kind of folk, jazz, blues kind of guy, but he made an album in 2022.

0: KGNU thanks Greg Friedman, attorney at law, for his in-kind support. 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
2: Okay, as promised, I have a ticket giveaway for you for Holly Humberstone, who's going to be at the Gothic Theater on Sunday, the 21st of June at 8 p.m., two tickets, and they're going to be sent to you by the AXS app. I don't know how they say that. 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But anyway, I think you know what I mean. 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And that is the email for all questions regarding tickets. So while you're at your computer, go check out KGNU.org for the playlist if you'd like, and send me an email at DJ@KGNU.org. I'm definitely interested in your feedback. If you want to hear more or less of anything, if you have suggestions, like my friend Steve, who suggested something from the Robert Plant album, The Ceaseless Roar, Lullaby and The Ceaseless Roar, and I chose Rainbow. That was actually the second cut you heard in that last set. The first one was Avalanche by Amy Mann. Then we heard Robert Plant with Rainbow. Then we heard Pursuit of a Dream featuring Charles McPherson by Brian Lynch, although who it was really featuring in my mind was Samara Joy on vocals. The album is Torchbearers. And then that last cut was Melody Yad La by African Jazz Pioneers and the Mahotella Queens. That's from way back, I think the 80s or so, when the African Jazz Pioneers, well, they've had a long career, but my friend and neighbor Jim suggested that tune. So thanks to Jim. Thanks to Steve. I always appreciate the suggestions. And I'm going to move on with some Nina Simone. And this is a cover of a Kurt Vile tune. It's a live version of Pirate Jenny. Quite the version. Well, Nina did quite a version of whatever she did. And that reminded me of an old album made by Hal Wilner that was a collection of Kurt Vile tunes. It was called September Songs. And this one, no, it was called Lost in the Stars. I don't know. Well, maybe there was another one called September Songs. That's interesting. But this is going to be Surabaya Johnny by Dagmar Krause. So a couple of Kurt Vile tunes coming at you next.

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Then one night, there's a scream in the night, and you wonder who could that have been.

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Noon by the clock.

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0: Okay, that's it, y'all. I hope you like variety because we sure went all over the place in that last set. And I'm just going to tell you what you heard and then hand it on over to Roger down in Denver for Jazz Lives. So that was Paquete Yo Te Perdonara by Paco Candela. So the title means, Why Would I Forgive You? Before that, we heard English Rose by Remember Everything But the Girl? That's been remastered this year, but it's from back in, I want to say, the 80s. And don't quote me on that, though. Could have been early 90s, something like that. Before that, we heard Heat Wave by, I think this guy pronounces the name of his. His project, I guess you'd call it Subtract. It's SBTRKT, all in capital letters, featuring Sampha, and that was live at Shepherd's Bush Empire. Before that, we heard Ray. That's a new recording from this lovely artist, I think, this English woman who goes by Ray. Yeah, it's from April. And had featuring Al Green. Hope you caught that. That was pretty cool in my book called Goodbye Henry. And remember Tori Amos? I guess she hasn't disappeared, but she's got a brand new, or hadn't. She's got a brand new recording called In Times of Dragons. And I'm going to leave it there because we're coming right up to the top of the hour. You can check out kgnu.org for the playlist and welcome Roger.
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3: So Roger in the Denver studio bringing you Jazz Lives for 2 hours. Nice handoff and nice lead in from Madame Za in the Boulder studio. Fine variety of tunes and nice lead in from her. Thank you, Madame Za. So tonight, not going to be a lot of variety. First hour, I am going to play a couple of tunes and an interview with a Boulder native, a young man named Daniel Wideline. He's a graduate of Fairview High School, and he has gone off to graduate from the University of Southern California and grown considerably professionally and personally. Done soundtracks for a couple of movies, some albums, and going to be coming out with a new album that he calls Chamber Jazz and combines a bit of classical and jazz, and then it will be combined with dance, and you can hear him talk about it in the interview coming up. He'll be doing a show live, 7 p.m., July 3rd, at the Dazzle nightclub in downtown Denver. And so anyway, what I'm going to do is play a tune off one of his albums. And if I can get the mouse over here to the program. So it's album called Sleepwalk. And just to give you an introduction to the sort of sound that he produces, and then I will play the first part of an interview that give you some background and context, then play some tunes that he named in the interview. Excuse me, had to cough. And after that, I will play the second part of the interview. And that'll pretty much take up the first hour of tonight's Jazz Leaves Show. And then second hour, in honor of Miles Davis' 100th birthday and the passing of Sonny Rollins, second hour is pretty much going to be just three tunes from the Miles Davis song list, and then three from the late Sonny Rollins. So here is Summer Rain from Daniel Whiteline.

0: Hey, good afternoon. I've got Daniel Wideline on the KGNU airs. Welcome, Daniel. How are you today?
1: I'm good. Thanks, Roger. Thanks for having me. Great to be here.
0: You're welcome. Where are you?
1: I am here in my recording studio in Los Angeles.
0: And you are a Boulder native, is that correct?
1: I am born and raised, grew up in Gun Barrel just outside the city limits. Went to Boulder Public Schools and then moved to Los Angeles to go to college and never left. But I find myself back in Colorado quite often for artistic collaborations.
0: High school did you go to?
1: I went to Fairview, was there, graduated in 2008, really cut my teeth as a musician there in a lot of ways, studied with Steve Christopher and Ron Revere and Janis Vlachos, who are all, I think all three of them are in the Colorado Music Educators Hall of Fame.
0: Then what about university?
1: And then I moved here to LA to go to the University of Southern California's Thornton School of Music, where I studied with Bob Mincer and Russ Ferrante and some other really cool folks in the jazz world, if you know those names.
0: Well, it sounds like that starts with the teachers you had at Fairview, and then the people you've worked with at USC have led you to the professional career that you have had. Talk about what you have done professionally since you graduated.
1: Yeah, for sure. I've had a very checkered, I don't know if checkered is the right word, very varied career as a musician. I've been working as a musician full time since I graduated college and even kind of while I was in college. But that has led me in a lot of different directions. I still like to think of myself as a jazz musician, have my own projects, and have played as a sideman for people. But one of the things that also brought me out to LA was I really wanted to be involved in commercial music and started working in recording studios while I was still in college, and then kept opening my own little makeshift studios until I worked my way into the studio I now own called Biosoul Music, which is a little more established, a little more professional than those first ones out of college, and have performed and toured the world in a number of different contexts, as a saxophone player, as a keyboard player, as a singer. I sing with a vocal jazz group called Mpact that got its start 30 years ago, actually at UNC in Greeley, but has since gone on to be very well known around the world. I took over the bass chair in that group from Trist Curliss, who joined the Manhattan Transfer. And so I took over for him when he left for the transfer. And then on top of all that, do a lot of composing and writing and orchestrating in a wide variety of milieus, including pop music, musical theater, and some film composing and orchestrating as well.
0: About the film composing.
1: Yeah, I always loved film music. I was really enamored with film music from a very, very young age. The first scores that I really distinctly remember making an impression on me was Randy Newman's score for A Bug's Life, and it's still today one of my favorite film scores of all time. And then from that point forward, I started collecting CDs, film scores of films that my parents wouldn't even let me see necessarily. So, like, film scores that I really distinctly remember and can sing a lot of still are a lot of Thomas Newman stuff, Meet Joe Black, Snow Falling on Cedars. Certainly, the Gladiator soundtrack, obviously, anything and everything. John Williams, when I saw Star Wars and Jurassic Park and all of that. I love the rich history of film music in the 20th century, in particular, being kind of the apex of classical music. And, like, if you look at the history of classical music, I think we're often sort of remiss not looking at the logical next step going into film music.
0: Talk about any films you have orchestrated music for?
1: Yeah, for sure. I have written music for a number of little indie films along the way. The score that I'm certainly the most proud of and most recent full score under my own name was for a film called Sleepwalk. And that project was especially cool because there's sort of a long history with the film, but they essentially ran out of money for all of their sync music. And the film takes place in the early 60s. And they very specifically wanted both the score and all the sync music to lean into a lot of the exotica movement of the late 50s and Brazilian music, that kind of stuff. Exotica being like Ima Sumac, if you know her. Sure. But they didn't have a budget left over to sync things like Ima Sumac. Ima has really had quite a resurgence and has been in a lot of like big commercials lately. And so they asked me if I would just write all of the sync music as well. And I ended up making a whole album of kind of Brazilian Exotica music, got to tap a lot of really amazing singers here in LA to be on that. And we recreated a world of that. And so the full release was a full score of the film plus an entire album of Exotica and Brazilian music that I wrote to sound like it was from the era.
0: Where did that come from? A kid from Boulder going to USC doing Exotica with a Brazilian flair?
1: I just love listening, and I'm such a student of music and really love seeing where the crossover points of different genres and traditions in music come. I certainly don't call myself an expert in a lot of those, but I love to learn them and love incorporating them. And as I travel, I really try to tap into as much of that as I can. I wish I could show you around the corner here. I have a collection of world flutes that I have. Anytime I go to a new country, I try to come home with indigenous flute from that country. And that lent itself really naturally to some of that music. Exotica in and of itself is kind of a genre mash genre in and of itself. It has a lot of Brazilian influence, but then has all of this weird sort of starting to explore like the early, early days of electronic music. And there's a lot of jazz elements, and there's some sort of heightened classical elements at all. And it makes this weird hodgepodge that then sounds like Exotica. And it was really fun. I actually didn't know a lot of that music as well, especially the music of Les Baxter, who is really central to the Exotica movement. I didn't know Les's work that well until the director of the film was like, hey, we're obsessed with Exotica. Can you make stuff like that? And I was like, I'm going to go do my homework and listen to a ton of Les, and was able to incorporate it in really cool ways.
0: Where all have you been around the world?
1: Oh, man. I like to travel a lot. My wife's family is all either in Germany or India, so we often make sort of a European / Indian trip out of it. I have a number of bansuri flutes from India. I performed in China last year. I have a couple flutes that I brought back from there. Have been all over Central and South America. I would love to explore more of East Asia. I loved my time performing in China. Would love to do more of that. Have toured quite a bit in Scandinavia.
0: Talk about the albums that you've recorded in addition to the soundtrack for Sleepwalk.
1: Yeah, for sure. Also, just before we move on from it, another thing that I'm really proud of that I did not write the music, but I orchestrated. There was a film that came out called Glitter and Doom, which took all of the music of the Indigo Girls and set it as a musical. This lovely LGBTQ love story using the music of the Indigo Girls and sort of recontextualizing it and resetting it. And I got to orchestrate that whole film, including they wrote a brand new song for the end credits of that film. And I got to orchestrate that as well, which was really fun and really cool, and got to flex some more symphonic orchestration chops. But yeah, talking about my albums, I released my first two solo albums in 2018 and 2019. I actually recorded both of those albums at the same time. Got together a band of just some of my favorite jazz musicians on the East Coast, and we recorded at a beautiful studio called Audible Image in Pittsburgh. And recorded two full albums worth of music. The second album required quite a bit of overdubbing of various people back here in LA. But that was the first real forays into my sound as a composer and jazz musician, which I like to call chamber jazz, which is taking the jazz idiom and jazz language and lots of improvisation, but then superimposing various elements of classical music and more through composition into it. So my first album, Fire in the Sky, which came out in 2018, the title track very heavily features string quartet. And then on the second album, A Winter's Lullaby, there's a lot of woodwind quintet work and various other elements of that. And continually trying to explore where this sort of two genres and other genres that come in there as well meet in the middle. And can ultimately, I like to make music that feels like it can be listened to in a concert hall, regardless of genre, and can be sit down thought music. Not to say that I don't love getting people up and dancing too, but my own composer voice, I feel like, is more meant for a sit down concert hall experience.
0: Off the music that you've recorded so far, what tracks would you like me to play now to give people an example of what you have done, that things that are going to be most stand out exemplars of your work so far? Because what I'd like to do is stop the interview, play a couple of tracks, and then spend up more time talking about what's next for you, including a new album and a show in Denver coming up in July.
1: Sure.
0: So what tracks should I play? Give me three.
1: Yeah, I think Fire in the Sky from that album itself, the title track from that is a really great one to play. Also, Wednesday Morning from that album is really great to play. And then on the second album, A Winter's Lullaby, which I sent you digitally, but the vinyl I sent you has tracks from both of those albums and is presented as sort of like a separate album, but there's no music that isn't on one of those two albums. And the vinyl is called a Red Line Suite, and the first movement of the Red Line Suite is really cool and worth listening to. That was born out of, I was playing some music in Boston, and I was on the T, the elevated train there. And the train conductor kept announcing the stops, and I sort of felt like I was like in a fever dream. It sounded like she was singing them. And finally, after like the fifth or sixth stop of hearing her sing, "Next stop, Park Street," and it was so musical, I pulled out my phone and I took a voice memo of it. And I came back and transcribed her entire announcement and used that as the melody of that suite. And on that track, it starts with the voice memo. So you hear her sing it, and then you hear the piano play it, and then hear the band come in.
0: Very cool. Stay tuned. I will cue those up, play them, and then move into part two of my interview with Daniel Wideline.

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1: Hey, Daniel. Part two. What's next for you? Talk about the new album that you're working on, what it contains, what inspired you to write it. What is going to be the theme? And then I understand that there is going to be a dance component that will accompany it next year. So talk about all of that.
2: Yeah, absolutely. I'll start with the what and then come with the why and what's coming next. My next album is going to be the music of this much larger project that I'm working on called From the Ashes. From the Ashes is a suite of music that I wrote with the intention of turning it into a full dance production, but we're going to record just the music of it. I always want the music that I write to be able to stand alone as well, and we have the full opportunity to record at the recording studio at PS Audio. Their really cool little boutique record label, Octave Records, is going to put out this album. They have a really amazing subscriber base just of Super CDs, and so this will be put out on Super CD for their subscribers, and then eventually I'll put it out on streaming and print vinyl of it as well. I'm bringing out a really amazing band of improvisers from Los Angeles and Montana, and then working with Denver's own Peter Stoltzman, who's one of my favorite piano players on the planet. He's been involved with this project for a couple of years now, and it was great that we already had him there on the front range. The band consists of some really amazing, really unique musicians. Our bass player, Miller Wren, is one of the more celebrated experimental improvisers here in Los Angeles. He's part of Vinnie Golia's band, if you know Vinnie, who's a legend of improvisational music on the saxophone, more avant-garde stuff. But Miller also was featured very prominently on the Academy Award-winning score of The Joker. He played all the double bass, and double bass is one of the most featured elements of Hilder's score on that. Our drummer, Clint Dodson, is also very much a part of that LA experimental improvisational world, and he's going to be playing a sort of hybrid drum electronic system that we built for him, where he's playing acoustic drums like a jazz drummer, but it's triggering all of these different electronic elements at the same time, and we will be doing that at our show at Dazzle. We have an English horn player, Bree Gilcher. I definitely think it's pretty rare that you come across a jazz sextet with an English horn in it. I'll talk about why in a minute. But Bree has really an amazing pedigree, both as a jazz and classical player. She was one of the English horn players, one of the oboists in the ensemble that premiered Wayne Shorter and Esperanza Spalding's Iphigenia. And Eric Myron is a very dear friend of mine, guitar player. We used to have a trio called the Vintage Modernists together. We played multiple shows at Dazzle back in the day. He sounds like the American West on the guitar, which was really important to this piece, and just has these beautiful open voicings. And when you hear him play the guitar, you just picture a big open Montana sky where he's from. He kind of lives back and forth between Los Angeles and Montana. So we have that really amazing group of people that will be coming out to record the album and playing at my show at Dazzle, which is on July 3rd. And then once we're done with that recording, I'm going to bring everything back to LA and we're going to overdub a string quartet

0: I had a writing retreat in Central California in Shaver Lake in 2021. And it was just a few months after the Creek Fire, which at the time was one of the largest fires in California history. And what was very unique about it, Shaver Lake is at the top of a little mountain. And it's kind of a resort retreat place with a lake at the top. And they were able to completely protect the community of Shaver Lake, partly because it was at the top of the mountain. So it was easy to protect. But in the course of protecting the town, the entire mountain, all the way around it for, you know, millions and millions of acres, burned. So if you're at the top of the mountain looking out in 360 degrees around you, as far as the eye can see, was nothing but burn scar. And I got there, I don't know, it was only 4 months, something like that, after the fire had happened. And what I was struck by first, of course, was the devastation. And it's really a challenging thing to face. And growing up in Colorado, I had certainly heard about forest fires my whole life and had seen smoke from fires over the years, but I had never been immersed in a burn scar like that. And it was really devastating. And it was also incredibly beautiful, because that soon after the fire, there was so much new growth coming up, and watching saplings of new trees already finding light and finding the rebirth process that really is natural to forest ecology and natural to our world, was such an important reminder for me that fire is not all bad. And sort of one of the things that I keep referring back to is I grew up as part of the couple generations of Smokey the Bear kids, which was all we knew about fire was only you can prevent forest fires, right? And sometimes that's true. Sometimes that's not true. There are a lot of natural ways that fire happens too. But I think the potentially damaging part of that messaging was that it is our responsibility to prevent fire at all costs, when in reality, fire is a necessary part of the ecology of a forest. And it's something that we're long overdue to start learning more from indigenous wisdom about, which is not to prevent forest fire, but to learn how to live with fire. And so a big thrust for me with this project is to be able to give people an emotional access point to the story that I'm telling. And the music of the suite follows the entire life cycle of a forest. So we start the first movement, I call it Before. I imagine being in a forest of sequoias at dusk and just looking up and seeing the silhouettes of these magnificent trees as the stars are coming out. That to me describes church. I'm not a terribly religious person, but I'm a very spiritual person, and nothing taps me in more to the spirit of the earth than imagining that scene. And being in a forest feels like my most connected place. So that's where we start. And then through the piece, we start exploring human interaction with the forest. And it starts getting hotter and things happen, and then fire strikes, and we watch the devastation of fire, and we also watch the beauty of fire, and it gets really intense, and it's almost a little hard to take for a moment. And then all of a sudden there's a breath and rain falls, and we find this meditation, and there's a musical meditation that happens in the middle of the music. And when you see the dance happening, the dancers, while the musical meditation is happening, all the dancers are healing each other. They're doing various different somatic practices to calm each other's nervous systems so that they can get through the next part. And then the entire rest of the suite is the rebirth process. One of the movements is called A Sapling Emerges. And when you watch the dancers, you watch them kind of doing weird angular things. There's such a beautiful teenager dumb about watching a new sapling find its light, and it can be kind of awkward and gangly, just like a teenager who's grown into their body a little too quickly. And then all of a sudden it finds its presence and it finds its grounding. And being able to follow that beauty after the devastation, my hope is that people can feel into the duality of the experience of fire, and then be more able to have some of the difficult conversations that we have to have around the shifting paradigms as we talk about fire. Because as we deal with climate change, as we deal with the reality that fires are just going to get worse, we have to learn how to work with them. And in fire-affected communities, in places where we know fire is inevitably going to happen, what are the choices that we can make as humans, as communities, to embrace fire rather than just try to keep it at bay, which ultimately just makes it worse, because fire is going to find its way eventually.
1: To what extent has the

0: Marshall Fire influenced your new suite,
1: Yeah,
0: your
1: so
0: thinking?
1: you know, I have multiple friends from growing up who lost their family homes in the Marshall Fire. It was one of two now fires that have struck the most close to home. That was the first time that I had close, dear people to me lose homes and family heirlooms and childhood memories to fire. And it was so hard to watch. And, you know, I think all of us feel like there's kind of a before and after in the Boulder community from the Marshall Fire. And then more recently, I live only 10 miles away from the Eaton Fire here in Los Angeles, where it just wiped out an entire community in Altadena. And I have a number of very close friends who lost their homes, lost all of their instruments to fire. So devastating. And I want to always make sure that with everything else that I'm going to say, I have so much empathy and I feel the loss so deeply of especially instruments and cherished memories. And, you know, in both Marshall and in Altadena, this was people's forever homes. This was their family homes. There were third and fourth generations living in homes in Altadena. It's devastating. And also, I think sometimes when something devastating happens, we don't feel licensed to have the hard conversations that come after because we just want to center people's personal experiences. And I think there has to be room to do both. And that other part that is the both is talking about not just rebuilding in the same ways that we've built in the past, which is the cheapest, not fire resistant or fire aware building practices that ultimately make these fires worse and make people's personal loss worse. We have to learn that if you're building and living and communing with nature in a place where fire is a natural part of the ecology, that we have to rebuild in more sustainable ways to endure that and to embrace it. So yeah, the Marshall Fire did not necessarily directly influence this piece, but it was an interesting wake-up call for me. And one of the things that I'm the most passionate about as I perform this piece is wherever we perform, I'm looking to host talkbacks and community gatherings and maybe even nature walks where we can have these conversations and have room for the nuance, have room for the difficult parts of it, have room for people to show up in their most authentic ways from all perspectives to talk about what does this new paradigm of living with fire look like. And my hope is that as I continue performing this in different communities, I'll keep learning more for myself. And my hope is also to document some of that conversation so that there can be resources for us to have these difficult conversations in as emotionally transparent and fruitful ways as possible.
0: Going back to the dance, who was the choreographer? And what can you tell me about her and your work with her?
1: Absolutely. At the moment I started writing this piece, I started imagining dance. I've always really wanted to work with dance. I had done some before, especially in a musical theater context. But dance has such a beautiful way of evoking emotion in a way that I think is tangible for some people in a way that maybe jazz is not. For some people, jazz speaks to their emotional core right away. And for others, it can feel a little esoteric. The music that I write, I always imagine some sort of visual thing, whether it's a film happening to an imaginary or imaginary film happening to a score or a dance piece or whatever. But this piece immediately felt like dance to me. So I started reaching out to people just asking, hey, do you know choreographers that might feel aligned with this? And various vectors led me to Gwendolyn Gussman, who at the time was in New York. She's still back and forth between New York and Denver, but she grew up in Denver. We did not meet through Colorado contacts, but it's funny how so often the most fruitful, deepened relationships that I have anywhere in the world or in the country lead back to Colorado. It's so beautiful. Gwendolyn has a company called Hold Tight, where she makes dance pieces, but really they're more than just dance pieces. They're experiential, immersive art performances and experiences. It's sort of theater. She always really engages the audience and invites the audience in to participate in her work in such a beautiful way. And everything she makes has some sort of ecological activism lens to it. So when we met, we just immediately vibed and hit it off. And before she even came on to this project, I started working on some of her projects. She's constantly making different things. And so we had done some work in New York. And then in 2024, we premiered a piece through a lovely grant from Denver Arts and Venues at the Ellie Calkins Opera House in their upstairs studio loft. We premiered a piece of hers that I wrote all the music for and helped guide the full vision for. That piece was called Untethered, and we're hoping to bring it back to Colorado in the future. It was a piece all about human interconnection and how that can, we need to be brought back to that in order to challenge certain eco-activism concepts. And so once we had done that project, I just felt so intertwined with Gwen, and she felt so right for this piece. And so she came on and choreographed From the Ashes so beautifully. The dance is really, really profoundly moving. You can see little snippets of it on my website from the workshop that we did in Sonoma, but I'm really excited. We're going to be premiering the full dance show next year, first on the East Coast in March, and then hoping to bring it to Colorado and to the West Coast later in the year and in the years to come. Something that's really interesting, actually, is that we're premiering it on the East Coast. The way that putting these large projects together happens is you kind of just have to follow the breadcrumbs wherever they lead. And I was led to Worcester, Massachusetts, which was a surprise in some ways because I had only ever engaged with this piece before in the American West, which is the fire-affected West, right? And so bringing it to the East Coast almost felt distant from the piece, and I'm actually really excited to engage with a community and with audiences that are not as immediately affected by fire and learning what their experiences and their preconceptions are about fire and how we can have conversation about it, because it ultimately affects everybody. I'm currently in a really deep learning mode about cultural burning in Massachusetts, which really has only become legal again for the first time in the last couple of years. And even though it's a much wetter climate, they're everywhere is getting drier, right? Climate change is affecting everywhere. Their forests are becoming more fire prone. And the best thing we can do is following indigenous wisdom and following tribal leaders, actually go ahead and start letting fire do its thing. And it can prevent the disasters that ultimately affect us the most.
0: Earlier, you had mentioned a film of a piece that you did with Gwendolyn.
1: Yeah. So Gwendolyn and I have been developing a number of different projects. One of them is called Mother, which is another dance piece with her company Hold Tight, looking at our relationships with our mothers, and then also some of the performers in the piece are mothers themselves, so their relationship to motherhood and how that connects us back to our relationship with the earth, with Mother Earth. And we did a developmental workshop of that piece in Brooklyn. And then we're given a really cool opportunity through a grant from Denver Arts and Venues to turn it into a film. So we're going to be premiering a short film of that piece at the C Film Center in September. I believe it's on September 10th. It hasn't been announced publicly yet, but that's a film of Gwen's kind of full concept of art making. There's a lot of beautiful dance in it, but there's also personal storytelling. There are interviews with women about their relationships with their mothers and relationships about their own motherhood and how that ties back to our relationship with the earth. And I've been helping Gwen develop that piece sort of in a holistic way, but also wrote all of the music for the film and for the live performance.
0: Neil, you're an incredible person with the range and breadth of your musical talent and your intellectual and emotional and spiritual curiosity and thoughtfulness. People can take advantage of seeing it up close and personal July 3rd at Dazzle. And do you know what time the shows at Dazzle are going to be?
1: It's 7 p.m. It'll be a lovely kickoff to the holiday weekend.
0: Oh, that sounds great. And then the film at the C Cinema Center in September. And what was the date of that one again?
1: I was just looking it up. I think it's the 10th. Yep, September 10th. Tickets will be available on the Hold Tight website, but that's not live yet. And I just, Roger, that was a very, very sweet compliment you just paid me. And I just want to bring it back to Boulder and say I really credit all of that to having grown up in Boulder. It's such an incredible place to be exposed to great music, great intellectual thinking, incredible climate activism. I am such a product of the unique place that Boulder is and so proud to be from Boulder, and will continue coming back to engage with the community and make music in the community as long as I'm able, because it is such a special place and informed all of the things that you just said about me.
0: Very cool. So I've been chatting with Daniel Wideline about the incredible range of work that he has been producing since he graduated from Fairview High School, lo, those many years ago. And for those of you who would like to see and hear him in person, July 3rd, 7 p.m. at Dazzle in the Arts Complex downtown, and then a film at the Z Film Center on September the 10th with Gwen. And then pay attention, because there will hopefully be a presentation of the orchestral work that he has created with choreography from a local choreographer. And hope to see you and talk to you next year in that regard, Daniel. So thanks for your time. Safe travels.
1: Thank you so much, Roger. Thanks so much for having me.
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0: So I hope you enjoyed listening to the interview I did with Daniel Wideline as much as I enjoyed chatting with him and listening to his music. So what you heard, I opened tonight's show with a track from the soundtrack of album, or the movie was called Sleepwalk, and the album of the same title, Sleepwalk, Music for Your Listening Pleasure. Anyway, Sleepwalk, Daniel Wideline. And then the tracks that he had suggested that I play for you, Fire in the Sky and Wednesday Morning from the Fire in the Sky album. And then Red Line Suite 1, Train to Ashmont, from the album he recorded early in his career called A Winter's Lullaby. All right, it is 5 minutes past the hour, and as I said at the top of the show, this second hour of tonight's Jazz Lives is going to feature some tunes from Miles Davis and Sonny Rollins. Miles Davis, in honor of the 100th anniversary of his birthday, and then Sonny Rollins, in honor of his passing and the music that he left us with. Great talent from Mr. Davis and Mr. Rollins that we don't have anymore. From the broad range of work that Miles Davis produced, I just picked out a few of my favorites. Concierto de Aranjuez, the Adagio rehearsal version from the 50th anniversary recording of Sketches of Spain, and then a couple of tracks from the Sketches, the Kind of Blue album, Flamenco Sketches
5: that was on the Kind of Blue album, but also from the Sketches of Spain album, and then the classic On Green Dolphin Street, both of the latter two accompanied by John Coltrane. So a couple of, actually on those latter two, trio of greats, Miles Davis, John Coltrane, and Cannonball Adderley. So first is Concierto de Aranjuez from Sketches of Spain, Miles Davis and Gil Evans, then Flamenco, and then On Green Dolphin Street.

All right, On Green Dolphin Street from Kind of Blue, classic version. So Kind of Blue recorded in 1959, and Miles Davis, John Coltrane, Cannonball Adderley on saxophones, Bill Evans on piano, Paul Chambers on bass, and Jimmy Cobb on drums. Incredible album. Regarded by a lot of critics as Miles Davis' crowning glory, his masterpiece. Some people have called it the greatest jazz album ever recorded. Others think of it as one of the greatest albums of all time. Impact that extends beyond just jazz into rock and classical, and probably had influence on Daniel Wideline and his chamber jazz style of music. So it's one of 50 recordings chosen in 2002 by the Library of Congress for the National first year of the National Recording Registry, and then in 2003, I think Rolling Stone ranked it number 12 on its 500 greatest albums of all time list. And so anyway, a couple of tracks off that classic album, Flamenco Sketches and On Green Dolphin Street. Then opened with a shortened version, the rehearsal version of the Concierto de Aranjuez from the second movement of Joaquin Rodrigo's Concierto de Aranjuez, a fusion of Spanish classical jazz arrangements by Gil Evans. All right, past the bottom of the hour, and a limited amount of time left to get to the top of the hour, when good old friend Dr. Decibel will bring you music for a sleepless night at midnight. And so to get us there, a couple of tunes from Sonny Rollins, the late, great Sonny Rollins. First will be one from an album he recorded in 1957 called Way Out West. And he did that with Ray Brown on bass and Shelly Mann on drums, and a studio recording of Western songs with a jazz treatment. Gonna do I'm an Old Cow Hand. I like that one. Then I'll follow that up with God Bless the Child. That is off an album called The Bridge that he released, I think, in 62. In 59, he did a sabbatical and worked on his style, technique, found his musical voice, rehearsed on the Williamsburg Bridge, on the pedestrian walkway of the Williamsburg Bridge, so he didn't disturb his neighbors. He was living in Lower Manhattan at the time, and rehearsed on the bridge. And so in 62, he came back from his sabbatical and recorded album of tunes, fine version of God Bless the Child.
And then after 9/11, he recorded at a concert for 9/11, for the victims of 9/11. We recorded a live version of Without a Song. So it's a fairly lengthy track. I'm not going to be able to play all of it, but I will play most of it to the top of the hour, and then I will fade out and let Dr. Decibel take over the airwaves. So here is Sonny Rollins, I'm an Old Cowhand.

very much. We'd like to start out with a number that I heard a long time ago when I was growing up, a version of one of my favorites, Paul Robeson. And it's very appropriate at this time. Of course, it's appropriate in my life every day, but I think everybody feels this way. It's called Without a Song.

So you've been listening to Sonny Rollins without a song. Before that, God Bless the Child. Then I'm an Old Cowhand. And then three Miles Davis tunes. First hour was interview with Daniel Wideline. And some of his tunes, talking about his career, his life in Boulder, the influences of his teachers there, and how he lives in L.A., but Colorado is home. He tries to get back, and he will be back July 3rd, 7 p.m., show at Dazzle. So thank you for listening to Jazz Lives tonight. Coming up to the top of the hour will be Dr. Decibel with Music for a Sleepless Night. I will be back next Wednesday night with Schulte Gale, and then Musica Mundi on the 24th of June, and then another Jazz Live show on July 2nd. Stay tuned now for Music for a Sleepless Night.

emulation has a thousand songs that one by one pursue. Running, falling, vomiting forth cobras enamored of fire escapes. If you give way, or hedge aside from the direct forthright, like to an entered tide, they all rush by and leave you hindmost. One could pass valuable hours, perhaps days, doing nothing but hanging by one's

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is golden, shines forever. In the 1800s, there was a cowboy named Coloma from a town called Gold Town, now Ghost Town. Coloma asked Chief Two Eagles,

0: What did you use mud for in those days?
1: Mud was the sound of a gladiator falling when a lion knocked him down.
0: You would just what? Throw some mud?
1: Throw some mud, and it made the sound of him. And then the various weights of gladiators would be the various size muds. Then I'd also stick mud in people's heads and then punch them. Mm-hmm. And that was a good soft sound. It sounded like a bag of grits falling off a car.

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You've been listening to Sleepless Nights with Dr. Decibel, choosing the tunes. Time now for Restless Mornings, and I'm Ann Cantillo, ready to bring you more music until 5:30 this morning. At 5:30, you can hear Linea Abierta, Open Line, the Spanish language news and interviews show. And we're going to start out with a piece by Eamon Tobin. This is called Strange Inside.

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1: We just heard Chaka Khan, and the song was Hello Happiness. Started our set with Edmund Tobin doing a song Strange Inside. Then we heard Nissim, piece by The Gaslamp Killer, featuring music from Amir Yahmai. After that, Yovoy Ganao. I'm already winning. And that was by Sistema Solar. And then Dobrila. That was a song by No Smoking Orchestra from the Balkans. Then we heard Jimmy McGriff. The song was The Worm. And I was thinking as that was playing, I'll dedicate that to all the little beasties inside the soil of my garden. This was called The Worm. And after that, just now, Hello Happiness. Coming up next, let's hear Neil Young. This is the song The Painter.

That was Nina Simone, Blues on Purpose, name of the tune. Started our set with The Painter by Neil Young. Then we heard All Loose Things, name of the song, by Ray Wiley Hubbard. After that, Coulter Wall brought us Sleeping on the Blacktop. And then we heard Tina Turner with A Fool in Love, quite an old song there. And then another old song, Tell Mama All About It, and that was by Etta James. And then just now, Blues on Purpose by Nina Simone. I'm Ann Cantillo. We're listening to the Restless Morning Show, and you can call the studio if you like. Number is 303-442-4242, or you can email dj@kgnu.org. 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
1: We just heard the tune called Did, D-I-D, by the group Don't, D-O-N apostrophe T. Also featuring Cosmo Sheldrake helping out. Started out our set with Fuego by Mexican Institute of Sound. Then we heard Jawolu, name of the song, by Orchestra Baobab. And after that, Jerusalema by Master KG, featuring Nomsebo Zikode. And after that, we heard Kachir Khan from DJ Click, featuring singing from Valentina Kasula. And then just now, Did by the group Don't. Next up, let's hear Buffy St. Marie. This is her song, Power in the Blood.

dogs rest. Their GMOs in paradise. Bioweapons high upon the caution. Young soldiers driving tanks, but old thieves, they drive the banks. And you never see a uniform on Wall Street. There's power in the blood. There is power in the blood.

That song was Africa Talks to You by Sly and the Family Stone. Started out our set with Power in the Blood by Buffy St. Marie. Then we heard Blowin' in the Wind, Stevie Wonder covering the famous Bob Dylan tune. After that, Longform, a couple of Longform songs. There was Soul Power by James Brown. And then Africa Talks to You just now by Sly and the Family Stone. Next up, here is Indigenous musician David Hudson with friends, David Hudson from Australia, and this song is called New Shoes.

That was Ibrahim Ferrer. Como Fue was the name of the song. Started our set with New Shoes by David Hudson and Friends. Then we heard a piece called Maleskan Kuoleman Polska. Also, then Lindbergen Polska. I guess there were two polkas there. One after the other, and that was by the group Frigg, F-R-I-G-G. After that, we heard the song Care Like, by Agnes Boen Gardnas, two Scandinavian pieces there. After that, we heard Kinnan Asme, his song Life Anew. And then we heard by request, we heard Fabrizio De Andre, and the song was Sinan Kapudan Pastia. And then just now, Como Fue by Ibrahim Ferrer. So, that was that set. And coming up next, as we head into our last half hour in a couple minutes, here is a little bit of poetry from the Shakespearean play As You Like It, sung by Donovan, Under the Greenwood Tree.

That's it for the show today. The background here is Milonga del Angel by Astor Piazzolla. We started our set, quite a long set here. Under the Greenwood Tree was the first song by Donovan. Then we heard a fun song called Nightjar Wake Up Call, with bird sounds in it by Cosmo Sheldrake. After that, Rabbits in the Pea Patch. That was by Maceo Parker. Then it was In the Mood from Roy Clark. Then Bootsy Collins, his song A Lady's Night, his version. After that, Summer in the High Grassland, some lovely cello music from the Silk Road Ensemble. No, it was Morin Kor music. It was music of the Mongolian instrument, the Morin Kor, which is kind of like a cello. It's a bowed stringed instrument. After that, Knockin', If You Come a Knockin', and that was by Carolina Chocolate Drops with Luminescent Orchestry. And then before what we're listening to now, we heard Shaing Kiat De Maung, name of a composer and player, also with Bang on a Can All-Stars. Oh no, the composer, that was the name of the piece. The composer was Kyo Kyo Naing. Also playing were Mark Perlman, Maung Maung Mintswe, and Todd Reynolds. Milonga del Angel in the background now by Astor Piazzolla. Hope everyone has a great day. I'm Ann Cantillo. I'm here most Fridays at this time. And today in Boulder, the high is 90. Quite a warm day. High 90, low 55. Sunny. So a sunny day for you. And tomorrow, there's about a 20% chance of thunderstorm in the afternoon. About a 40% chance of showers overnight here and there. And then similar on Sunday. Enjoy your day, enjoy your weekend, and catch you another time. Take it easy. Oh, and stay tuned for Linea Abierta coming up in just a minute and a quarter. Take it easy.

0: 10 hours GMT. Welcome to the newsroom from the BBC World Service with Valerie Sanderson. Tehran says nothing is finalised after President Trump claimed the US could sign an agreement with Iran to end the war as soon as this weekend. A year on, the 260 people who died in the Air India crash are remembered. But the findings from an investigation have still not been released. The number of Palestinians forced from their homes in occupied East Jerusalem is on the rise.
1: They destroyed the future and everything else. We spent our whole lives building this house. They brought us back to zero again, me and my children.
0: And the English artist David Hockney has died at the age of 88. We look back at his life. That's all on The Newsroom after this news update on the BBC.
2: BBC News with Moira Alderson. One of Britain's most influential artists, David Hockney, has died at the age of 88. Born in Bradford in northern England, he emerged in the 1960s as a key figure in the British pop art movement, known for his bold figurative work, economy of line and exploration of light and space. David Sillitoe looks back on his life.
3: David Hockney, with his round glasses and bleached blonde hair, had a good claim to be Britain's best-known and best-loved artist of the last 60 years. His journey from Bradford to Los Angeles and back to Yorkshire took him portraits, photo montages, iPad art. In an era of installations and conceptual art, he always found himself returning to paint and canvas. From 60s pop art to his giant leafy landscapes, he set records in both prices at auction houses and attendance at galleries, an evangelist for the enduring power and popularity of seeing the world through brush and paint.
2: Iran has said that major parts of an agreement to end the war with the US have almost been finalised, but that it won't compromise on its red lines. It comes after President Trump once again claimed an agreement would be signed imminently. Stefan Dujarric is the spokesman for the United Nations Secretary General.
4: We obviously welcome the statement made by the U.S. president. We hope that it will lead to some concrete action, return to diplomacy, a move away from destruction. And of course, for us, one of the most critical and underpinning factors is the return of full freedom of navigation in the Strait of Hormuz. As we have been saying, this has had a horrific impact on the global economy and especially on the most vulnerable.
2: The UN's top official on HIV and AIDS says that massive international aid cuts have left the world's response to the disease in peril. Last year, almost 40% fewer people than in 2024 got a drug called PrEP that helps prevent HIV infection, a drop of well over a million in countries including Nigeria and Uganda. Funding for condoms fell by over 90% in some places. The former South Korean president Yoon Suk-yeol has been sentenced to 30 years in jail over charges that he ordered drones to be sent into North Korea in an attempt to provoke a response. Jake Kwon has this report from Seoul.
5: The tension between two Koreas shot up in 2024 after a drone dropped leaflets over North Korean capital. It was the former president who sent the drone, expecting Pyongyang to strike back, the judge said. He wanted a military clash to justify a martial law planned later the same year. But Pyongyang did not strike and Yoon declared martial law 2 months later. Yoon's defense minister and his military intelligence commander were also convicted and given 30 and 15 years in prison term.
2: Jake Kwon with that report. World news from the BBC. Relatives of those who died in the Air India plane disaster have been marking the first anniversary by keeping vigil at the site in Ahmedabad. 260 people were killed in the crash, either in the plane or on the ground. From the site, Azadeh Mashiri has more details.
6: Later today, there will be more families gathering here, and they're all still waiting to find out the cause of the crash. Now, under international law, the Aircraft Accident Investigation Bureau belonging to India is meant to publish some sort of update. It may not be the final report and the cause of the crash, the conclusion to that investigation, but there should be some sort of statement or at least an interim report at some point. But the families we've spoken to have said the answers to all of these open questions are long overdue.
2: Azadeh Mashiri reporting. Nigeria's president has given a television address calling on jihadist militants ravaging the north to surrender or face the full force of the state. Bola Tinubu said 13,000 terrorists had been killed in the past year by Nigeria's security forces and their allies, and that civilian deaths caused by insurgency were down 80%. The president's claims appear to conflict with independent data showing a surge in conflict-related killings. NATO says it will cut its peacekeeping mission in Kosovo because of an improved security situation. The KFOR mission with 4,600 troops has been stationed in Kosovo since the end of the war between the ethnic Albanian separatists and Serbian forces in 1999. NATO said the cuts would occur gradually in line with conditions on the ground. China says it's arrested a Myanmar-born US citizen on suspicion of spying. The foreign ministry said that Min Xin was detained after arriving in Kunming in southwest China earlier this month. The former student activist runs a think tank that closely follows events in Myanmar. BBC News.
0: It's 10.06 GMT. You're listening to the newsroom on the BBC World Service with me, Valerie Sanderson. And we start with the latest on the US conflict with Iran. Just hours after President Trump said a deal to end the war was likely to be signed imminently, Iran has insisted that a final agreement is yet to be reached. President Trump's assertion that he'd ended the war fueled a stock market rally and a fall in oil prices. He'd warned that US strikes on Iran would take place overnight. Well, let's speak to our correspondent, Wira Davis, who joins us from Jerusalem. And Wira, President Trump is saying the whole Middle East is very happy. So how close to a deal do you think we are?
7: Well, it depends how closely you followed Donald Trump's previous indications that a war was over and a deal was imminent. One American TV network today suggested that Donald Trump has said 31 times during the course of this war that we're on the verge of a deal. So I really think we have to wait until something concrete happens. You've got to remember that in the space of 24 hours, Donald Trump had said quite categorically that America was about to strike against Iran with some considerable force, and only a few hours later to say that we've just made a great settlement with Iran. We've not got real details of that settlement. The Iranians themselves have said the reports are speculative, nothing has been finalized. But it does appear that perhaps some sort of memorandum of understanding, which isn't a full deal, but will pave the way for a deal to be talked about, that may be able to be signed over the weekend or perhaps a little bit later, and that would secure two things: an extension of a ceasefire between the Americans and the Iranians, and of course the reopening of the Strait of Hormuz.
0: And what would a deal mean for Israel, because Iran has been insisting that Israeli strikes in Lebanon should be part of a deal?
7: That's a very, very good question. The Israelis clearly don't believe that the war with Iran has yet achieved its goals. They want to see regime change. They want to see the utter end of any nuclear ambitions that Iran might have. Remember that earlier this week, the Israelis had to be persuaded by the Americans to stop some pretty intense planned attacks against Iran. The Israelis have made it clear that while they welcome this MOA, this understanding between the Americans and the Iranians, Israel is not part of it. And I think what that means is the Israelis will say that if there is an eventual deal, if their red lines, the ones I've just outlined, are not met, Israel will exercise its right to attack Iran again and continue the war against Hezbollah in Lebanon.
0: Thanks, Wira. Wira Davis there in Jerusalem. One of the world's best known and loved contemporary artists, David Hockney, has died at the age of 88. David Hockney was born in Yorkshire in northern England. In his 20s, he moved to the United States and spent large parts of his life in California, where the culture and landscape fascinated him. Vincent Dowd looks back on the life of one of art's great showmen.
8: David Hockney was known in the art world before he was 30, but the general public soon grew to know the name too.
9: 7 years ago, David Hockney won a scholarship from Bradford to the Royal College of Art in London. Now he has paintings in museums and private collections all over the world.
8: Hockney had a genius for publicity.
10: Hockney's always been irreverent about the British art establishment. he was something of an intruder on the smart Bond Street art scene. Ever since he appeared at his first one-man show in a gold lamé suit, Hockney's dyed hair, his boyfriends, and his sheer popularity have made more headlines than his talent.
8: But from the beginning, David Hockney was also dedicated to his art. He left the Royal College of Art in London, where he'd won a gold medal, in 1962.
11: On these etchings, I have to have it out on the balcony because there's awful fumes when you put in the plate. And so I just close the window to keep them out and let them blow away into Powis Terrace.
8: It was bohemian life in Powis Terrace, Notting Hill, which later helped make Hockney a star in a film documentary of 1974.
12: A bigger splash. David Hockney, painter, comic, genius, star of swinging London of the 60s. Why do the glamour go stale?
8: Hockney let the camera in on his complex friendships and on the aftermath of his first big relationship with the American Peter Schlesinger. Hockney was open and likeable.
13: I think it's not as good. My art is not as good as some people think. It's not as bad as some people think as well, but I assume I will get better. I assume the best work is yet to come.
8: He'd moved to America the first time in the mid-60s. It was California which defined him. Blue skies, shimmering pools, and the handsome young men he adored. And he developed his own look. Big, round glasses and hair dyed blonde.
11: I was watching television slightly drunk and an ad came on saying blondes have more fun. I went out that very moment at 1 o'clock in the morning, which you can do in New York, and go and buy the stuff, and I shoved it on my head and it only takes an hour.
8: In an era when most gay men were guarded about their private lives, David Hockney was resolutely out, and it was in California he felt most free.
13: When I'd been painting very quite intensely for a few days and I'm always in the studio and I just want to go out and you don't walk here, I'd get in the car and within half an hour from that house you'd be 5,000 feet in the San Gabriel Mountains. It gives your soul a lift.
8: Hockney worked on huge watercolours of the Yorkshire landscape using an iPad and digital cameras. But an assistant died, and a hugely depressed Hockney crossed the Atlantic once more. Back in Los Angeles, he returned to painting portraits. In 2018, his 1972 picture, Pool with Two Figures, sold for $90.3 million, the most ever paid at auction for a work by a living artist. David Hockney was at the top of the artistic tree, which is where he thought he should be.
14: The Chinese have a saying, painting is an old man's art. I mean, all the really good painters, I think, did marvellously work. I don't bother much about money. Yeah, I have a very good life here, I do. I mean, I'm not complaining at all.
8: Circumstance had dictated his return to America, but it was fitting. More than half a century before, it was California which allowed David Hockney the freedom to grow as an artist.
0: Vincent Dowd on the artist David Hockney, who's died at the age of 88. After being ousted for trying to impose military rule at the end of 2024, South Korea's former president, Yoon Suk-yeol, has faced several criminal trials. In the latest, he's just been sentenced to 30 years. That's for ordering drones to be sent into North Korea. A correspondent in Seoul, Jake Kwon, told me more about the case.
15: Well, the charge against Yoon, which translates literally to aiding the enemy here, enemy being North Korea, it would be called treason if it was in any other country. It's a very serious crime, punishable by up to a life sentence. What the judge said today is that Yoon had harmed South Korea's military when he used them for his personal gain to give his martial law a justification. And Yoon's plan in the verdict reads almost like a conspiracy theory, really, but according to the judge, he has been planning a loyalist coup for years, and a military clash with North Korea would be a perfect pretext. So he ordered a drone sent over Pyongyang and dropped leaflets containing very personal insult against Kim Jong-un, something that will guarantee a response. Now, the plan didn't work because North Koreans showed great restraint, but 2 months later, Yoon declared martial law anyway.
0: And this is just another trial he's faced, isn't it?
15: Yes, he's already in jail with a life sentence for insurrection. South Korean court has found him guilty of trying to seize power by sending troops to the nation's parliament. I remember going there over that night, and it was a shocking moment to South Korean people who already enjoyed nearly 40 years of relatively stable democracy. I remember seeing the police who were following Yoon's orders and locking down the parliament, and they couldn't seem to believe what was happening themselves. Thousands of citizens came out to protest and physically blocked the armed troops and their armored cars. And that military rule ended in 6 hours, and Yoon was soon jailed and impeached.
0: And so is that it then? Will he spend the rest of his life in jail?
15: Well, you know, South Korea has a habit of sending their presidents to jail for wrongdoings and then after 2 to 5 years, letting them out in a presidential pardon. And this is usually done so to avoid turning politics into a death match and to bring the left and the right together. I think many observers expected Yoon to receive a similar treatment, but we are sensing some change in the mood. Evidence against Yoon suggests that there may have been plans to arrest politicians and, quote unquote, dispose of them. So how magnanimous could those in power right now feel towards him? Also, we've heard the new president, Lee Jae-myung, promising to punish those guilty of insurrection to the end of their lives, quote, even going as far as to say they should be treated like the World War II Nazi leadership, and we know how that ended.
0: Well, I have to ask you a bit of an off-agenda question to change the mood, Jake. What about the World Cup success of South Korea? How's it going down there?
15: Well, I was at the Gwanghwamun Square where there was a public watch party happening earlier, and it was a festival. Thousands of people came out, even though it was like 11 a.m. a weekday, all wearing red jerseys, singing and cheering. And of course, you can't have a Korean festival without a K-pop performance, so they had that before the show. It was a great game. Koreans came back and everybody was united. Everyone was one.
0: Jake Kwon in South Korea. We'll have more on the World Cup later in the programme. You're listening to The Newsroom from the BBC World Service. Today marks a year since an Air India plane crashed just after takeoff from the city of Ahmedabad, killing at least 260 people. A memorial event has been taking place in Ahmedabad. Roman Vara remembers that day last June when he went searching for his aunt, his brother and his three-year-old niece.
16: I was inside the mortuary ward trying to identify the bodies, trying to find the child and my loved ones. Through my contacts, I got permission to go inside the ward. The bodies I saw still keep spinning in my head. I can't sleep. The condition those bodies were in, the ones I saw, I am never going to forget it.
0: Crucially, relatives are still waiting for the final report into the cause of the crash. As I heard from our correspondent in Mumbai, Ashana Shukla.
17: It has been a very, very difficult and painful year for the families, and many of them are gathering in Ahmedabad, the city where this crash happened. They are coming together to be with each other, to share their grief and also pay tribute. Many of the families are visiting the crash site. There is a peaceful candlelight tribute also planned later in the day. We've had several officials also visiting the crash site to pay their tributes. But more than these tributes, it is more about coming together and sharing of that grief. These are families that, for no fault of theirs, were landed in a situation where their family members died in a devastating plane crash, and they still don't know what really happened. So a lot of them have been meeting through the year, exchanging information on what they have, and they're now coming together. We also know that Air India announced that they would be observing a 2-minute silence across their offices and terminals in India, London and Gatwick. Some of the crew members, families, because many of them live in Mumbai, and they also organized a memorial, a multi-faith memorial here in one of the churches in Mumbai. So people are coming together to just be with each other on this day and remember their family members, but also they're raising a lot of questions in terms of what really happened on the plane.
0: Well, indeed. I mean, there was an investigation into the cause of the crash. Those findings have still not been released. Why not?
17: Aircraft accident investigations can sometimes be extremely complex, so it has been ongoing for the last year, we know. Today is the anniversary where, according to international rules, an update or a final report or an interim report at least should be published. And if a final report is not ready, if the investigators need more time, then they at least should come up with some update. So we are expecting to hear something from the probe panel, but whether it will be a conclusive report or not is yet not certain. But families that we've been speaking with, they're literally looking for more answers. It was a shortest flight, just 32 seconds in the air before it lost thrust and crashed. So what really could have gone wrong, whether it was a technical issue, whether it was a pilot issue, whether it was something else that took the plane down, families are really seeking those answers.
0: Shana Shukla. With world attention recently diverted to the wars in Iran, Lebanon and Gaza, there has been a rise in the number of Palestinians forced from their homes in occupied East Jerusalem. According to United Nations figures, some 200 Palestinian households, that's about 900 people, are facing eviction cases filed against them in the Israeli courts, mostly by settlers. Israel sees the whole of Jerusalem as its capital. Palestinians want the East to be the capital of their hoped-for future state. Our Middle East correspondent, Yolan Nell, has been to meet Palestinians whose homes are being taken over or are being demolished.
18: From a hillside beneath Jerusalem's walled old city, I watch a Palestinian house being torn down. Israel is accelerating its efforts to move Palestinian residents out of the neighbourhood below. So I've just come down to this plot in Al Bustan. The bulldozers have moved away. The top floor of the Awad family house is now just a mess of mangled metal, bits of concrete slabs.
1: They destroyed the future and everything else. We spent our whole lives building this house. They brought us

0: more than half of Al Bustan. The Jerusalem municipality says houses were built illegally. Palestinians say it's almost impossible to get Israeli permits. 97-year-old Yusra Kweda lives with the constant stress of a demolition order. They want to kick us out of here, she tells me. We're counting on God. In nearby parts of East Jerusalem, Israel uses laws allowing takeovers of land owned by Jews before the state was created in 1948 so that settlers can move in. Palestinians can't claim back properties within Israel which they owned historically. In the old city's Muslim quarter, Israeli flags fly over a Jewish school. It was originally abandoned a century ago when Jews fled during riots.
1: I see this is the mosque, the Dome of the Rock.
2: Oh, wow.
1: Next to this, the Aqsa.
2: Wow, you've got the golden Dome of the Rock, yeah. And then the silvery Al-Aqsa.
1: Al-Aqsa.
0: But a Muslim guard, the father of Mufid Basha, kept the building safe in return for being allowed to live in part of it. Nearly 60 years after Israel captured this area in the Six-Day War, his family is now being evicted by the government.
1: I don't have another house, nothing, you know. Yeah.
2: What do you think your father would think if he knew this was happening now?
1: He will be very angry, you know. He keep the books, keep the place the same, everything. And this is a gift what we get from him.
0: Israel's annual Jerusalem Day flag march has increasingly become a display of dominance and racism by the far right. But last month, as Israeli ministers joined in the event in the Old City, Israeli peace activists also came out in force. Aviv Tatarsky is from the group Iramim, which believes the city should be shared.
3: We are working for this goal for decades. We have failed, and today the Israeli government, all restraints are off. They are rushing to cement a reality of a Jewish supremacy in the city that does not really tolerate Palestinian rights or maybe even Palestinian presence in Jerusalem.
0: Back in Al Bustan, I join a tour of foreign diplomats. Their countries support the creation of a Palestinian state with its capital in East Jerusalem. But with current Israeli ministers saying they're acting to bury that idea, Palestinians say it's time for the international community to stand up for international law.
4: That report from Yolan Nell in Jerusalem. The World Cup is well and truly underway, with wins already for the co-hosts Mexico and for South Korea. Mexico kicked off proceedings last night with Shakira and Burna Boy performing at the opening ceremony. Not that the controversy over prices or visas to the US has abated. So, to get more on what's happening and the burgeoning excitement around it, I spoke to our very own Isaac Fannin.
5: Very, very exciting stuff. I actually watched the opening game, Mexico against South Africa, at a Mexican watch party, and it was an absolutely fantastic affair. I've been in Los Angeles a few days now, and it hasn't really felt like there was a World Cup happening here, but at this watch party, there are 4 million Mexican-Americans that live in Los Angeles, and you could really tell that they are very, very excited for the World Cup to begin. And they got a couple of fantastic moments for them. Two really, really good goals, a match with some red cards as well. Three red cards. We had four red cards 4 years ago in Qatar, and three in the opening game. So that was a thriller. And then in the late game, we saw Czech Republic take on South Korea. Czech Republic went 1-0 up, and then South Korea came back from behind to win 2-1. So two really, really good games to start the World Cup. It's been a very, very controversial competition going into it, but now the football is here. Perhaps some of the stories we've been talking about, whether it's ticket issues or visa issues, perhaps maybe will die down now.
4: But there has been controversies, for example, ticket prices. Are the stadiums going to be sold out?
5: Yeah, it's really interesting. So that game in Mexico, it looked as though it was sold out. But then the game between South Korea and Czech Republic, which I think took place in Guadalajara, it didn't look like it was a full stadium. And it will be interesting to see when the matches start in the United States. We see the two hosts playing on Friday. We'll see Canada taking on Bosnia.

0: You're in Toronto and the United States taking on Paraguay in Los Angeles here. And those matches should be sold out, but Saturday will be the real test where we'll see four games and we'll see Qatar, Switzerland. That's a game I'm really intrigued to see whether it will be full stadiums given the issues around the ticket prices and the problems FIFA have had, especially considering there have been investigations in Texas around the way in which FIFA have tried to sell tickets for this World Cup.
1: And also, you mentioned issues about visas. I mean, are we seeing lots of fans from all over the world pouring in? Because they have to go to lots of different places. I mean, like you said, Mexico's hosting, the US is hosting, Canada is hosting. But are we seeing lots of people pouring in? I see the Scots have arrived in Boston.
0: I mean, listen, the Scots, if there is football happening and the Scots are at a big tournament, then I'm not shocked that the Scots are turning up in their numbers because it doesn't happen too often. But the fact that, this competition is taking place over a massive, massive space, I haven't seen too many fans coming in just yet. It's interesting, I'm going to be going to Iran's first match, and there's a massive Iranian community. So I imagine the stadium will be full of fans that are locally based, and I know people are traveling across the United States, but fans are definitely struggling to get visas. It's not the easiest ticket to get to as well. So that's going to be one of the storylines, Valerie, to look forward to over the next couple of games, whether these games will be super well attended by fans from outside of the United States. So that's definitely going to be one of the storylines we'll be keeping an eye on.
1: Well, you've whetted our appetite, Isaac.
0: Well, I'm genuinely so excited. Two matches down, 102 more to go. It's a really great thing to look forward to if you're a sports fan.
1: Isaac Fannin in the US. And the main news once again this hour, one of the world's best known and loved contemporary artists, David Hockney, has died at the age of 88. 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

0: Sheffield live in England, this is Democracy Now!
1: Water bankruptcy, just like financial bankruptcy, explains the situation where we are suffering from insolvency, meaning that the amount of water used is far more than the rate of renewal or the income that nature gives us.
0: The environmental cost of artificial intelligence, carbon, water, and land footprints. That's the title of a new UN report. We'll speak with one of the scientists who wrote it, Kaveh Madani. We'll also talk to him about the U.S. bombing of Iran's reservoirs. Then to one of New York's most iconic universities, the New School, founded as a haven for anti-Nazi, anti-fascist intellectuals.
2: University where I teach recently forced out or laid off dozens of full-time faculty, including tenured professors, as part of a severe austerity program that threatens the historic legacy of the New School and should be a warning to professors everywhere.
0: We'll be joined by tenured New School historian Jeremy Varon, who's been forced to take early retirement. And then Hell's Army, a new documentary on the Wagner Group and the rise of mercenary armies.
3: So Wagner was there to defend the city.
4: Yes, Wagner was there. They had helicopters, tanks. They did a good job of massacring them.
5: C'est pas facile, hein? La guerre, c'est pas bon. La guerre, c'est pas bon.
4: War is not good. War is not good, is it? But I tell you, Wagner, they are very strong.
0: We'll speak to the film's director, Rick Rowley. It's premiering today at DC Docs in Washington, then headed here to the Sheffield DocFest. All that and more coming up. Welcome to Democracy Now!, democracynow.org, The War and Peace Report. I'm Amy Goodman. President Trump's claiming a deal's been reached to end the war with Iran, but Iranian officials say nothing has been finalized yet. Trump made the announcement on Thursday following 2 days of strikes and after threatening to take Kharg Island, a key Iranian oil hub. Trump spoke at the White House on Thursday.
6: We just made a great settlement of the war with Iran, and we're going to be subject to finalization of documents, we should get done over the next few days.
0: Trump went on to say a signing ceremony could be held in Europe in the coming days. A spokesperson for Iran's foreign ministry said the text of a deal is mostly finalized, but also said the U.S. keeps, quote, changing their positions, unquote. Israeli Prime Minister Benjamin Netanyahu's office said Israel was not party to any new U.S.-Iran agreement. On Thursday, forces struck another commercial tanker in the Gulf of Oman in the third U.S. attack on a boat in the region this week. Oman's military led efforts to rescue the sailors. India's condemned the strikes, which have all targeted ships with crews from India. Three Indian sailors died in one of the strikes. U.S. Central Command claimed the three boats were targeted for violating the U.S. blockade of Iran and for failing to comply with U.S. orders. In India, the father of one of the sailors killed called for his son's body to be returned home.
7: I only have one demand, that the mortal remains of my son be brought back. I want to know about his last moments. Was he provided rescue help or not? What were the circumstances that led to the death of three crew members of our country? All others were rescued. Why not them?
0: Elon Musk is poised to become the world's first trillionaire when his rocket company SpaceX makes its debut on Wall Street today in the largest IPO in history. The company says it's selling over 555 million shares at a price of $135 a share. Musk claims his company is worth over $1.7 trillion. Democratic Senator Elizabeth Warren's written to the Securities and Exchange Commission asking for the agency to investigate the SpaceX stock sale. She said, quote, this is shaping up to be the most rigged IPO in American history, unquote. Meanwhile, environmental and conservation groups have filed a federal lawsuit seeking to block a land swap that would give SpaceX more than 700 acres of a national wildlife refuge in South Texas. This is Becca Hinojosa of the South Texas Environmental Justice Network.
8: SpaceX getting more money means the rocket facility getting larger, creating more damages to poor people's homes, dumping more pollution into the environment, onto our beach. The SpaceX IPO means a bigger environmental disaster for this South Texas community.
0: President Trump said Thursday he's nominating Jay Clayton to be the next director of national intelligence to oversee the nation's 18 intelligence agencies. Clayton's U.S. attorney for the Southern District of New York and former chair of the Securities and Exchange Commission. Trump had faced bipartisan criticism for his decision last week to name MAGA loyalist Bill Pulte as acting director of national intelligence after Tulsi Gabbard announced she was resigning. To show opposition to Pulte, a bipartisan group of House lawmakers voted Thursday against a short-term extension of Section 702 of the Foreign Intelligence Surveillance Act, known as FISA. The provision is set to expire today. Many expressed fear Pulte would use the provision to gather intelligence to target critics of Trump. Trump's new pick to be intelligence chief, Jay Clayton, has faced criticism as U.S. attorney over his handling of the unsealing of grand jury materials, records related to Jeffrey Epstein. The family of the Palestinian doctor Hussam Abu Safia say they fear he's being tortured in Israeli detention after the doctor appeared by video link at an Israeli Supreme Court hearing in Jerusalem. One of the doctor's sons, Ilyas Abu Safia, told Al Jazeera, quote, "We did not only see the face of a father we have missed for many long months. We saw the marks of torture, pain, and exhaustion clearly etched on his face," unquote. Dr. Hussam Abu Safia has been detained without charge for over 500 days. Prior to his detention, Dr. Abu Safia had served as a pediatrician and director of the Kamel Edwan Hospital in northern Gaza. His lawyer, Nasser Odeh, spoke after Wednesday's hearing.
9: The doctor explained to us and also to the court that he is still suffering from severe back pain and neck pain as a result of an assault he suffered during his transfer 2 months ago from Nafa prison to Negev prison. He has not received treatment yet and needs medical follow-up due to chronic illnesses. He is experiencing vision problems due to the confiscation of his eyeglasses, which he has not yet received. Also, we continue to see signs of skin diseases that were on the doctor's hands and are widespread in the political prisoners sections within Israeli prisons. These diseases have spread significantly and as a result of medical negligence.
0: The Trump administration has issued fresh sanctions on Cuba's oil and gas company as the island already faces a near total fuel and naval blockade and worsening humanitarian crisis. U.S. Secretary of State Marco Rubio made the announcement Thursday, claiming without evidence that Cuban officials, quote, resell countless barrels of scarce energy on the secondary market, hoarding energy supplies for its military, unquote. In response, Cuba's Foreign Affairs Minister Bruno Rodriguez said on social media, quote, "The U.S. Secretary of State, driven by vindictive sentiments of the elitist clique that propelled his political career, is now further tightening the blockade. To justify this, he doesn't resort to excuses prepared by his State Department, but rather to the usual vulgar lies," he said. Here in Britain, Prime Minister Keir Starmer is facing a growing political crisis. On Thursday, Britain's Defense Secretary John Healey and Armed Forces Minister Al Carnes resigned, accusing Starmer of failing to invest enough money in the military. This comes as Starmer faces pressure to shift government spending from welfare to warfare. Protests continue in Albania with thousands of people taking to the streets of the capital, Tirana, demanding the resignation of Prime Minister Edi Rama over the development of a massive resort linked to Jared Kushner, President Trump's son-in-law, The multi-billion dollar project would turn an abandoned Soviet weapons base known as Sazan into a luxury island resort. Protesters held signs that read, Albania is not for sale.
10: The government is corrupted. The opposition is corrupted. They're in this together, so we hope we can reach something. It's the first time that the protest is at this scale. It's the first time that no political party is included. So we are very happy to be here, and we hope we can achieve something.
0: Pope Leo has appealed to world leaders to treat migrants more humanely. During a trip to the Canary Islands, he threw a wreath of flowers into the waves to remember those he called her brothers and sisters who had died while trying to reach the shores of Europe.
11: We cannot grow accustomed to counting the dead. Human dignity has no passport and does not lose its value when crossing a border. May history not accuse us of turning the pain of those who suffer into a common sight along our shores. Today, here by the sea, every individual that arrives asks us what remains of our humanity. Sooner or later, it will be known whether we protected life or whether we yielded to indifference.
0: Many migrants who'd fled to Spain's Canary Islands praised Pope Leo's trip. Sankun Kamara is a migrant from Guinea.
12: It gives you hope. The Pope came for the migrants. I'm one of them, so I'm happy to see the Pope. Maybe he can solve the migrants' problems.
0: In New Jersey, immigrant rights advocates say dozens of women detained at the Newark ICE jail known as Delaney Hall have joined an ongoing hunger and labor strike that's in its third week. Among their demands is for the jail to fire a female guard accused of sexually assaulting at least 10 immigrant women. The initial hunger and labor strike began May 22nd, led by an estimated 300 prisoners. In retaliation, activists say most of the hunger strikers have been transferred out of Delaney Hall and sent to other ICE jails in recent days. Delaney Hall is run by the for-profit company Geo Group. In related news, the Jersey City Council has unanimously approved a resolution to divest from Citizens Bank as calls to boycott the bank grow over its financing of Geo Group and CoreCivic, two of the nation's largest private operators of ICE jails. To see more on our coverage of Citizens Bank, you can go to democracynow.org. The State Department's reportedly opened an investigation into the Iranian-born political analyst Trita Parsi in a move that could result in him being deported. This, according to the online media outlet The Free Press. Parsi, who holds a green card, has lived in the United States for 25 years. He co-founded the Quincy Institute for Responsible Statecraft and the National Iranian American Council. In recent months, Parsi's been a leading critic of Trump's war in Iran and has appeared on numerous media outlets, including Democracy Now! To see our interviews with him, go to democracynow.org. The FIFA World Cup kicked off Thursday with the opening match play between Mexico and South Africa at the iconic Estadio Azteca, the Aztec Stadium in Mexico City. Protests have continued against FIFA over its complicity with Trump's policies and exorbitant ticket prices that have made matches inaccessible to most fans. FIFA has also faced backlash after Haiti's qualifying team was forced to change the design of its World Cup jersey when it was deemed too political by FIFA. The front of the jersey originally included a depiction of Haiti's final revolutionary battle for independence in 1803. And in a victory for housing rights in New York City, a landlord that owns about 5,000 apartments has agreed to waive millions of dollars in back rent after Mayor Zoran Mamdani took action on behalf of thousands of tenants. Summit Properties purchased 93 buildings from bankrupt owner Pinnacle Group in March. Many of the tenants said they had for years refused to pay rent to Pinnacle Group over unsafe living conditions in their buildings. Mayor Mamdani said the landlord was responsible for, quote, more than 5,000 housing violations and 14,000 complaints, unquote. Affordable housing and tenants' rights have been at the center of Mamdani's agenda. And those are some of the headlines. This is Democracy Now!, democracynow.org, The War and Peace Report. I'm Amy Goodman. We are broadcasting from Sheffield Live Community Television and Radio in Sheffield, England, from the same building as the Sheffield Docs Fest, where Steal the Story, Please, the documentary about Democracy Now!, is premiering here. It moves on to Docs Ireland, will be in Belfast next week. We begin today's show with how the AI race is impacting the environment as big tech companies like Amazon, Google, Meta, and Microsoft, along with other AI players and governments, are racing to build the massive data centers that power artificial intelligence. We hear a lot about what AI technology might mean for society and much less about what this global infrastructure looks like as a material system with measurable environmental impacts. A new investigation by UN scientists aims to change that. The report warns AI's water use in 2030 will match the needs of 1.3 billion people, while its power use will be triple that of Pakistan, Bangladesh, and Nigeria combined, countries with a combined population of 650 million. Already in 2025, global data centers consumed an estimated 448 terawatt hours of electricity. If treated as a nation, they would have been the world's 11th largest electricity consumer, behind France and ahead of Saudi Arabia. The report also frames this as an environmental justice issue. 90% of AI computing is concentrated in the U.S. and China, while the rest of the world, as well as communities within those countries, disproportionately bear the cost. Minerals extraction, e-waste, water shortages, and more. The investigation was conducted by the United Nations University Institute for Water, Environment, and Health. It's titled Environmental Cost of AI's Energy Use, Carbon, Water, and Land Footprints. We're joined now by Kaveh Madani. He's the director of the Institute and a co-author on the report. He previously served as the deputy head of Iran's Department of Environment, and earlier this year was awarded the Stockholm Water Prize, often referred to as the Nobel of Water. Welcome back to Democracy Now!, Kaveh Madani. If you can start off by summarizing what you have found.
13: Thanks for having me, and thanks for your interest in this very important topic. We know is that we are facing the fourth industrial revolution that is changing our lifestyle, the way we work and we live. And when it comes to AI, most people understand AI as a digital technology, as a virtual thing, as something that is in the clouds and up, somewhere out there. What we tried to do in this report was to remind people that there's some physics to all of this, and there's a massive infrastructure and material supply chains that back this service or this innovation. And if we want to understand our impact, we have to think about that very long supply chain that starts with the extraction of critical minerals in the poor areas of the world. Lead to the manufacturing of all the technologies and the hardware, then construction of the data centers and other infrastructure, then operations of that infrastructure that requires massive amounts of energy and has major footprints. And then at the end of the life cycle, we have to deal with the e-waste. In this particular report, we focus very much on the operations and the massive energy use of the operations, meaning that our day-to-day interactions with AI tools result in a lot of energy use. And producing energy, as we know, not only comes with carbon footprint, but as we remind in this report, also with water and land footprint and other ecological impacts that often we don't pay attention to, especially when we keep talking only about the carbon element. We wanted to remind people about those local impacts, what is happening. And then when you look at the numbers, you see massive massive numbers, major numbers, enormous use of energy, and that means that we have to deal with a major challenge. If we continue using AI in the way we are, and it seems that that would be the case, then we would need to satisfy the power hunger of AI. A lot of investments are happening in renewables, but as we discuss here, if the increase in power consumption results in this stopping the retirement of fossil fuels, the decarbonization process would be halted and compromised. And that's not something good for the world. Yet we clarify in the report that AI is not bad. AI is a technology on its own. It's like a knife. You can save a patient's life in the operating room with it as a doctor, or you can kill people with it as a murderer. The way we use AI would determine if this is going to be a good technology for humanity or not. And we say that we have to proactively manage things and think about those impacts if we want this revolution to be sustainable and fair.
0: I wanted to read you a statement by your colleague, the lead author of the report, Dr. Miriam Axel, who said, quote, "What surprised us most is how often the choices that look greenest from a carbon perspective end up worse for water or for land. If we keep judging AI sustainability by carbon alone, we might think that renewables make AI infrastructure clean, but that's solving one problem while creating other problems, often in places that didn't ask for it." Can you expand on this?
13: So, yes, the climate change discussions and discourse around the world is very much focused on carbon, and that's something very normal. But we have shown in our research in the past that some of the renewables, although they produce less carbon, when it comes to their water impact and land impact, they have massive big water footprint. For example, biofuels on average are 70 to 400 times bigger in terms, you know, have a water footprint that is 70 to 400 times bigger than some traditional fossil fuel. So if we go to a greener choice or a carbon, you know, carbon less choice, it doesn't always mean that there are not other impacts. And we have to understand these trade-offs when we deal with them. Hydropower is another one that we sometimes brand as a clean energy, but we know that building a hydropower dam results in a lot of ecological footprint. Reservoirs also have high evaporation rates and lose a lot of water. So that means that they have high water footprint. So what we try to remind here is that, first of all, you have to choose the energy sources that are suitable for each community. Hydropower might work in Brazil or Canada or Norway, but it's not necessarily the best choice for California or Iran, where I come from. So that's something to keep in mind. But also, we have to pay attention to the fact that now we are adding more energy demand. Post-Paris Agreement, one of our challenges has been to decarbonize and reduce power consumption. So we keep adding renewables, but at the same time, we are increasing consumption. That means that we are not making progress. Decarbonization would be only successful if, at the same time that we are increasing demand, we also retire the fossil fuels that we rely on. That means that we have to produce more and more renewables, invest more and more in renewables, but also not every type of renewable, the renewables that are cleaner. And then think about where we are placing those, where the energy comes from, which community is suffering from the consequences. If you're planting, if you're placing a power plant or a data center in a region suffering from water shortage or water scarcity, where communities are struggling, where farmers and rural communities are struggling, when indigenous peoples are struggling, doing, then you're imposing additional cost to those people. Normally, they're not the main beneficiary of the data centers. They're not the service users. They're not the investors. And what we are seeing around the world is there is a lot of interest from the private sector in this market, a lot of push for further development and the placements that are not based on the comprehensive thinking about all these impacts and consequences and what happens in the long run. In April, we also published a report about the critical minerals and the extraction of critical minerals, showing what is happening in Africa, showing what is happening in South America, where communities are suffering from the pollution. And essentially, we are seeing the reproduction of the oil extraction era. Critical minerals are the fuel of the 21st century. We are seeing a new form of, if you will, like an imperialism where we keep extracting those resources. Those people don't have EVs, don't even have horses and donkeys, and we move their resources so I can drive my EV in North America and claim that we are contributing to a cleaner future. But in a way, we are saving the future generations in the rich countries of the world at the expense of killing people in some poor communities of the world. This is very dark, but it's a reality. It doesn't mean that critical minerals are
0: very
13: bad.
0: Very quickly, what are you calling for, Kaveh Madani?
13: Further transparency, further thinking about these things, further taking responsibility along the supply chains. And we are saying there that it's not only the developers who have to make decisions, but governments also have responsibilities. And us, users, also can be less consumptive. We now have an AI consumerism that we should be worried about. We can use AI less and more responsibly.
0: And before we go, I wanted to switch gears to ask you a question about Iran. You are an Iranian-born scientist. You were one of the heads of the Department of the Environment there. The threats to the water reservoirs. On Wednesday, Iranian media reported U.S. military strikes hit drinking water reservoirs in the south of Iran, damaging at least two concrete tanks, cutting off water for tens of thousands of people. Your response to the mounting concerns over the long-term consequences of the war on human health, land and marine ecosystems and aquifers, as well as the war's impact on global warming?
13: I think what I'm worried about is mostly the normalization of targeting civil infrastructure as a part of a war. So you want to take out a government, different strategies are insufficient, and at some point you start attacking infrastructure and, you know, to paralyze your enemy. Who suffers from the consequences of this? The poor community, the vulnerable communities. Now, we are seeing another incident in this war. This is not the first time, and we know this didn't only happen in Iran. The rest of the countries in the region also suffered from this. But in the case of Iran, this is another case where reservoirs or the water infrastructure in a poor community, in a rural community, gets targeted. Now, 10 villages lost their water supply. Two reservoirs got impacted. One of those tanks, the bigger one, had been recently actually developed and established. Who suffers from this? The civilians that you claim you want to rescue from that government. So they are the ones who have to bear the consequences. They are the ones who, even in normal times, are struggling with having access to clean water, and as a result of war, now they have to suffer further and further. This is just the short-term impacts. If you think about what happens as a result of all the emissions associated with the war, we are also, you know, going to pay the cost of that. If you think about how the economies would suffer, and when we know that the economies are in the resistance mode or in the inflation mode, they become more resources extractive, they become more polluting, then we know that the long-term consequences would be even more dire. What I'm happy about is that Iran this year has been very lucky, and nature has been much more generous than the politicians to the Iranians. So Iran has got a lot of rain this year, the rest of the region as well. But you know, that's a temporary relief. The long-term consequences would be severe, and we have already seen that it's not only the infrastructure that is being targeted. Think about all the pollution, all these tankers that beyond being targeted, the oil spills in the Persian Gulf, the petrochemical facilities, infrastructure, the refineries that are getting targeted in the coastline. All of those impacts would be there. Pollution would be there. People are going to fish, eat the pollution. Everything would be there for a long, long time. Even if the President Donald Trump and Ayatollah Khamenei shake hands tomorrow, these consequences would be there for generations. They would not only impact the Iranians. These are transgenerational and transboundary.
0: I want to thank you very much for being with us from Toronto, Kaveh Madani, the director of the United Nations University Institute for Water, Environment and Health, previously served as deputy head of Iran's Department of Environment. He recently won the 2026 Stockholm Water Prize, often referred to as the Nobel of Water. Madani and his colleagues have just released a major United Nations report, which we'll link to, called The Environmental Cost of Artificial Intelligence, Carbon, Water, and Land Footprints. Go to democracynow.org. Coming up, the attack on higher education. We'll talk about the mass layoffs at the New School and efforts to deport outspoken Palestinian Columbia University graduate student Mohsen Madawi. Stay with us.

0: Harbor for Hard Times by David Berkeley. This is Democracy Now!, democracynow.org, The War and Peace Report. I'm Amy Goodman, broadcasting from Sheffield Live in England, from the Sheffield Docs Fest. We turn now to the troubled state of higher education in the United States. The Trump administration's now attempting to impose its views on academic scholarship in universities by rewriting the federal rules that govern all of higher education. Last month, the Office of Management and Budget issued a new rule requiring all federal grants undergo a review to ensure they, quote, demonstrably advance the president's policy priorities. The proposal could threaten scholarly research and teaching on race, immigration, gender studies, and history, as well as research in the sciences and health. Another rule proposed by the Education Department would require colleges to have, quote, intellectual diversity in order to receive federal funding. The pressure from the federal government comes at a time of private, nonprofit colleges turning to austerity measures to deal with their financial challenges and declining enrollments. Last week, one of New York's most iconic universities, the New School, which was founded as a haven for anti-fascist, anti-Nazi intellectuals, laid off 19 full-time faculty, 68 staff members as well, along with coerced voluntary separations and early retirements since last year, December. These mass firings constitute a major gutting of the New School's full-time faculty. For more, we go to Jeremy Varin, professor of history at the New School, where he's taught since 2008. And he's president of the New School chapter of the AAUP, that's the American Association of University Professors. He's been personally impacted by the recent firings, took a two-year early retirement package. He's the author of three books, including most recently, Our Grief is Not a Cry for War. Professor Varin, thanks for joining us. Explain what's happened at the New School and then put it into a national context.
1: Okay, so with its severe and reckless austerity, the New School has struck a blow against its own faculty and students, its proud progressive traditions, and professors everywhere. Facing budget deficits of disputed origin, it's trying to fire its way to a balanced budget, including by firing full-time faculty and tenured professors. For those who are fired, it's devastating, of course. Most are in the social sciences and humanities, where the New School earned its global reputation as a haven for dissident intellectuals and critical thought. It was a completely top-down process. Nobody asked to be fired. And to the last part of your question, it's a chilling message to all of academia. Nationwide, the last 2 years have seen nearly 300 program closures and faculty and staff firings. And we fear that the number will grow as universities act more and more like corporations, concerned above all with the bottom line. So we are a cautionary tale and also a very live struggle where we still have current demands.
0: So talk about what's happened, your colleagues and you yourself.
1: Yeah, well, you know, we were told that we're not only dispensable, but a liability because we simply, you know, cost too much. So for an entire year, they were threatening to fire people. They wouldn't say who, they wouldn't say by what criteria. Very afraid of being fired, I took a two-year phased retirement. And I'll retire at age 61 and have to figure out how to pay the bills and afford health care. Without a salary or a profession. And then what they're trying to do is save money by letting go of the most experienced, most highly compensated faculty, and then shifting teaching labor to part-time, contingent, precarious, and less well-compensated, you know, faculty. So it's a cost-saving move that irrevocably alters the meaning of a faculty and diminishes, I think, the strength and reputation of the New School. And again, this is a model that's being followed nationwide and will be more so in the future.
0: Universities, how do universities fire tenured faculty?
1: Right. So tenure, you know, is typically awarded after a rigorous and lengthy process of evaluation. It's commonly seen as lifetime employment. It is a fundamental guarantee of academic freedom. You don't want trustees or administrators or state legislators firing people based on what they teach and what they write. And yet the New School has declared tenure essentially meaningless. They claim that you can declare an academic program deficient or simply restructured and fire people at will. And then our big concern is that, you know, presidents everywhere are watching and will lustily follow the new school model, which is an easy way to cut costs by attacking your own workforce.
0: A recent article and Hechinger report in NPR cites a report from the Huron Consulting Group projecting 442 private nonprofit four-year colleges are at risk of closing or merging in the next decade. This is a quote from Peter Stokes, managing director of Huron, quote, "We have too many seats, we have too many classrooms, so over the coming 5 to 10 years, this shakeout is going to take place," unquote. Jeremy Varon, what is the Huron Consulting Group and what is its history at the New School?
1: I mean, it's one of these management consulting groups that advises, you know, companies of, you know, many varieties in downsizing, austerity, internal reorganization. And the New School has had a sort of on again, off again relationship with Huron. They were one player in the recent austerity that the New School executed. And, you know, the statistics they cite are chilling. It points to a major, major decline of the place of higher education within the broad American cultural landscape.
0: And can you talk as a historian about the history of the New School? I mean, back to its anti-fascist, anti-Nazi youths, German professors fleeing the Holocaust. What these cuts mean for the humanities and social sciences.
1: Right. So the New School was founded in 1919 in defense of free speech rights around World War I in the interwar years. It was a safe harbor for dissident intellectuals persecuted by European fascism. In the decades since, it has had scholars in exile, and it's always tried to stand up for the underdog and the persecuted. And all over the world, Latin America, Europe, parts of Asia, it means something, and it signifies to the world freedom and resistance to authoritarian power. As you indicated, the recent cuts attack the humanities and social sciences. That's where a lot of the critical thinking occurs, you know, not exclusively. And we're afraid that the historic mission and legacy of the New School will be, you know, severely diminished. And we still attract free thinking students who want to participate in this glorious history and mythology. But the administration is making all these things about the New School less true. And then the great irony is that if this kind of austerity can happen at the New School, it can happen everywhere. So faculties all over the country need to be on guard. They need strong labor unions, AUP chapters, and strong coalitions of faculty, students, alumni, and parents.
0: Jeremy Varon, professor of history at the New School, where he's taught since 2008, president of the New School chapter of the American Association of University Professors, has recently, as a result of the recent firings, took a 2-year early retirement package, author of 3 books, including Our Grief Is Not a Cry for War. This is Democracy Now!, democracynow.org. I'm Amy Goodman. In other higher education news, we turn now to the latest news on the case of the Palestinian Columbia University graduate student and activist Mohsen Mahdawi. New legal filings show a federal immigration judge has sided with the Trump administration, ordering his deportation. Mohsen Mahdawi has filed an appeal backed by the ACLU. In February, another immigration judge dismissed his case, but it was reinstated after the Trump administration filed an appeal. In a statement, Mahdawi said, quote, "The administration is abusing immigration law to silence me for speaking the truth about Palestinian suffering and genocide," unquote. Mohsen Mahdawi is a green card holder who grew up in a refugee camp in the occupied West Bank, was arrested by ICE in Vermont in April of last year when he appeared for what he was told would be his U.S. citizenship interview. He spent more than 2 weeks in ICE custody before a judge demanded his release. He went then to New York and graduated from Columbia University and now is at SEPA. He's a graduate student there. For more, we're joined by Mohsen Mahdawi, who happens to be in Chicago at the moment. Mohsen, if you can talk about what your new strategy is for dealing with, have you gotten a deportation order?
2: First of all, thank you, Amy, for the interview, and it's a pleasure to be with you and with your audience. I want to talk about this case and what this case is really about. This is not just my case, but it is a driving to a deep question about the heart of this country that is related to the Constitution. And the question that is at stake, do we believe in the rule of law according to the Constitution, or do we believe in the rule of whoever is in power? And what the Trump administration has done with me and with other students, the crackdown on universities and weaponizing immigration laws, is unconstitutional. And my strategy now, after they fired the immigration judge who terminated my case and remanded the case, reactivated it, reinstated the deportation, and they deemed that I am deportable and they gave it to another judge, I decided to not apply for a relief because I'm going to cut to the core of this issue, which is an issue that is related to the First Amendment. Do I have, as a green card holder, as a lawful permanent resident for 12 years, never committed a crime, do I have the rights that actually the citizenship questionnaire that I get tested on states that I do, which is, do I have the right to free speech, freedom of assembly, and freedom of expression? And now the decision that I decided to do and to take, a difficult decision because I am going full scale technically without a backup plan, going directly to the First Circuit because I believe that what the Trump's administration has done is unconstitutional.
0: And so your next step, and again, have they given you a deportation order at this point?
2: Yes, they have issued a deportation order to a country that is not my country, to Jordan. And it's not surprising. I'm not going to get in details about this because we will be litigating this as well. But it's not surprising that this government that is denying me here the rights in this country and denying my people in Palestine their freedom and their dignity is also denying my connection to the land itself. Now, this deportation order is on hold because, again, we have appealed to the First Circuit, which is a federal court, and it will not be, there would not be action until there is a decision from the federal court on this issue, on this matter.
0: And Mohsen, finally, I want to ask you, I mean, I covered your graduation as an undergraduate from Columbia last year. I mean, when you came down the aisle after being released from an ICE jail after a judge's demand and order, I mean, the place erupted. You got a standing ovation. You're now a Columbia graduate student. Is Columbia coming to your defense?
2: Columbia has not issued any statements about this. They have not reached out to give any kind of support. I see the double standard in comparison to the student who was detained last by ICE and released within 24 hours. They have not stood up and they have not given or provided any support. But I have to say, Amy, this is, it's not only that Columbia students who gave up, they have supported me and the Columbia community and did a standing ovation. We're talking about the whole nation, the whole country that is now refusing to side with Israel and is objecting to giving military aid to Israel that has been conducting a genocide, ongoing genocide against my people, and America that has been providing the weapons for this genocide, providing the political coverage for it, and sustaining it not only, over the past 3 years, but this has been going on for more than 70 years. So the decision that, the situation is I'm going to fight for what I believe in when I applied to become a citizen in this country because I deeply believed in the promise of this constitution. And I believe that taking it to the First Circuit will cut to the core of this matter. Immigration courts have been weaponized. Immigration judges can be fired by the executive branch. And we've seen that in federal courts, it's designed by the Constitution, according to Alexander Hamilton, Federalist Papers, in 1878. And that's Article 78 as well. And it says that there has to be a separation between the executive and the judicial. Therefore, there was a design that immigration, that federal judges cannot be fired, and they have to abide by the Constitution. That's why I'm taking my case to the First Circuit, and I believe that we will prevail in this, not only on my behalf, but on behalf of millions of people here who deserve to have equal rights, because the fight in Palestine and the fight here in America is interconnected, and it's about the dignity of all people and their equal rights.
0: Mahsa Madawi, want to thank you for being with us. Columbia University graduate student detained over his outspoken support for Palestinian rights. We thank you for being with us and we'll continue to follow your case. Up next, Hell's Army, a new documentary about the Wagner Group. We'll speak with its director, Rick Rowley, back in 20 seconds.

0: Corners by Kasi Velaza. This is Democracy Now!, democracynow.org, the War and Peace Report. I'm Amy Goodman. As we turn now to the global rise of mercenary armies, in particular the Wagner Group, a Russian company founded by Yevgeny Prigozhin, which has employed as many as 50,000 fighters who have been active in Ukraine, Syria, increasingly across Africa. A new documentary by filmmaker Rick Rowley looks deeply at the Wagner Group and some of the journalists who exposed its activities. It's called Hell's Army. Let's start with a clip from the film in which a wealthy Central African businessman and politician discusses the Wagner Group's role in supporting the regime when rebel forces attack the capital city of Bangui in the Central African Republic in 2021. The clip begins with the dissident Russian reporter Katya Hakim.
1: Before leaving town, John is invited to meet a representative of the ruling regime, Fidel Guanjica, in his half-completed compound overlooking the capital.
2: Nine floors.
3: Nine floors.
4: It's a pyramid, huh?
2: It's a pyramid, no? I am a pharaoh of Bangui. It's the Guanjica dynasty. There it is.
4: Je suis le maître du monde.
2: I am the king of the world. Like Titanic.
3: Yes, like Titanic.
1: Guanjica says that the regime here had been on the brink of collapse before Wagner forces arrived to save the capital from a rebel attack.
3: So Wagner was there to defend the city.
2: Yes, Wagner was there. They had helicopters, tanks. They did a good job of massacring them.
4: C'est pas facile, hein? La guerre, c'est pas bon.
2: War is not good. War is not good, is it? But I tell you, Wagner, they are very strong.
1: The ruling regime had embraced Wagner, and it had become something terrifying. Mercenary army that kept authoritarian regimes in power while it conquered oil fields and gold mines.
0: That was a clip from the new film Hell's Army, which is having its North American premiere this afternoon in Washington, D.C. Rick Rowley will then hop on a plane and come here to Sheffield Live to the Sheffield Doc Fest, where the film will premiere here. We're joined now by filmmaker Rick Rowley, Academy Award nominated four-time Emmy-winning director, just won an Emmy for his film on HBO Max called Critical Incident, Death at the Border. And congratulations for that, Rick. I know you're going to be here in Sheffield very soon, but right now you're in D.C. Talk about Hell's Army.

0: centuries of absence is more than just a change in military tactics. Democracies don't need mercenaries. They're what states turn to when war has become a tool of private greed. They debase soldiers and turn them into murderers. They debase the entire nation by the thugs and the gangsters who run it. And that's not only a problem in Russia. These processes, the rise of authoritarianism and oligarchy, we're seeing them right here in the United States and around the world. So this film is a warning sign of the horrors that lie ahead on this road. Authoritarianism and oligarchy are closing in all around us, but I still think that we can choose a kind of a different path.
1: And remind us what the Wagner Group is, who Yevgeny Prigozhin was, and his fiery demise in 2023.
0: Yeah. Well, so I've been tracking mercenaries since 2004, when I first crossed paths with them in Iraq. In Blackwater there, which was exposed by the brilliant reporting of Jeremy Scahill, was an inspiration to the Russian Ministry of Defense to develop its own mercenary capability. But when Wagner emerged from the shadows first in Syria, it was clear that they'd realized an ideal, a terrifying ideal, that Blackwater and all of its descendants had failed to do. Wagner put 30,000 soldiers in the field at one time. They were larger than most of the armies in Europe. They're the first private company to conquer a European city in 500 years. And, you know, as you saw in that clip, in countries like the Central African Republic, they're propping up autocrats and while they seize oil fields and gold mines. I mean, when war is turned into a tool of private greed, it's a business that is always looking for areas to expand, and it's a scourge that should have been banned from the battlefield centuries ago. So Prigozhin's story and Wagner's story is incredible. It's like a parallel to the Hollywood film Scarface. Prigozhin was in a Soviet penal colony and was released into the chaos of post-Soviet St. Petersburg. He was a petty thug and a gangster who probably ran money laundering outfits, you know, casinos and restaurants linked to other figures in the underworld in St. Petersburg, who happened to cross paths with a rising star there, a former KGB agent named Vladimir Putin. And when Putin became president, Prigozhin became a billionaire. He was made a mini oligarch in charge of catering contracts for the state. But he really found his own, came into his own when the first Russian operations in Ukraine happened back in 2014. Then Wagner emerged as a mercenary that spread from there, first to Syria, then to several countries in Africa, and then came back to Ukraine during the full-scale invasion. He was, you know, Denis Korotkov, who's one of our main investigators and characters, and who has unprecedented, it was the first person to report of the existence of Wagner and has unprecedented access inside, looks on Prigozhin as sort of this pathetic figure. He's violent and vindictive, but he's also desperately eager to please Putin and his inner circle. But he was always just on the outside of it. Wagner was his chance to become a real player in the halls of power in the Kremlin. But he rose too high. And so other members of Putin's inner circle in the Ministry of Defense and the army saw a need to take over Wagner during the war in Ukraine after their success in Bakhmut. They were going to turn Wagner into just another part of the Ministry of Defense apparatus. Prigozhin knew that that was the end of his career and potentially a death sentence. So he staged one of the most insane uprisings in Russia since the fall of the Soviet Union. A column of tanks headed to Moscow. They shot down helicopters and planes. He called that off and ended up dying in a plane crash. Or his body was discovered after a plane crash, a flight between Moscow and St. Petersburg. Very clearly, if not ordered, at least authorized by Putin. But the important thing here is...
1: And we just have a minute, Rick. Very, very quickly, we just have a minute. You follow two reporters in where Wagner Group operates now, how dangerous it is even to cover them.
0: Yeah, exactly. So

0: Denise Korotkov, who's the first reporter to cover Wagner, he introduced us to Katya Hakim and to the whole team at the Dossier Center in the UK, an amazing group of investigators who gave us, you know, access to both the front lines, to leaked documents from inside and to insiders. During the course of investigating the Wagner Group, three of their colleagues were murdered in the Central African Republic. Trying to expose Wagner's presence near a Russian gold mine or a Wagner gold mine. So the stakes are incredibly high for them. This film began as chasing the world's most feared mercenary army around the world. But in the end, we realized that he could be killed. The leader of this army could be killed. But its model continues around the world. Oligarchs are turning to mercenary armies. And it's a scourge that needs to be stopped.
1: And we will continue to cover it. Rick Rowley, Academy Award nominated, four-time Emmy-winning director of the new film Hell's Army, having its North American premiere at DC Docs in Washington, D.C. Then coming here to Sheffield Live. Yes, we've been broadcasting from the studios of Sheffield Live and Sheffield Community Television Radio. Special thanks to Steve Buckley and Sangeeta Vasudev and to Jeff Williams and Abigail Turner. I'm here at Sheffield Live for the release of DC Docs, Steal a Story, Please, and on to Belfast. I'm Amy Goodman. Thanks for joining us.
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7: BBC News with Sue Montgomery. Shares in SpaceX are set to begin trading in New York and look likely to make Elon Musk the world's first trillionaire. The initial public offering on the Nasdaq stock exchange is the biggest in history, valuing SpaceX at about $1.8 trillion. Speaking from SpaceX headquarters as markets opened, Elon Musk discussed his motivations for launching the company.
8: If there's not a new company that enters space, we will never be a truly space-faring civilization. You know, while the other aerospace companies, they build good rockets and everything, they were simply not pursuing the technology that's necessary to make life multiplanetary. To make Star Trek, to make the exciting science fiction futures that we've read about real. And that's what SpaceX is all about.
7: State media in Iran have been outlining what they say is a draft Iranian-US deal to end the war, after Donald Trump said an agreement could be signed imminently. It's said to include an end to the conflict on all fronts, including Lebanon, the release of frozen Iranian assets, and a 60-day period for talks on Iran's nuclear program. Wira Davis is in Jerusalem.
9: It's not the first time that Mr. Trump has appeared to radically change his position. And as the American TV network CNN pointed out, on more than 30 occasions in recent weeks, the American president has suggested a deal with Iran is imminent. An Iranian foreign ministry spokesman said that such talk was speculative. It's also likely that any interim agreement will only cover an extension of the ceasefire and the reopening of the Strait of Hormuz, with more difficult issues left for subsequent peace talks.
7: One of the world's most influential artists, David Hockney, has died at the age of 88. Born in northern England, he emerged as a key figure in the pop art movement, known for his bold figurative work, economy of line and exploration of light and space. Here he is talking to the BBC about his life in 2022.
10: I'm usually drawing or painting, yeah. I mean, it's all I want to do now. I mean, I'm 85. How much longer do I have? I'm a smoker. But I might have 5 years, I don't know. I've had a very, very good life. I mean, I say I live in the now.
7: A landmark global agreement on safeguarding digital platform workers has been adopted by the UN's International Labour Organization. It aims to protect hundreds of millions of people who are employed by such platforms, such as food delivery or ride-hailing apps. Workers, regardless of employment status, will now have access to minimum wage, social security and workplace safety guarantees. World News from the BBC.

0: 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This is the Morning Magazine for Friday, June 12, 2026. I'm Lily Sharp. On today's program, first up, a look at original drafts and documents central to the founding of the United States on display now at Denver's History Colorado Center. Then we'll spend the rest of the show at this year's Estes Park Environmental Film Festival. It honored local nature documentary filmmaker Nick Mole, who recently passed away. Stay tuned at 8:30 for Connections, our weekly call-in show. The World Refugee Day Showcase in Denver is just a week away on June 20th. Coming up on Connections after this morning, we celebrate, after the Morning Magazine, we'd celebrate the World Refugee Day Showcase with Zainab Rezaei from Afghanistan and Eugenia from Ukraine, Debbie Young, former professor of early childhood education at Naropa University and instructor at the Community College of Denver, or CCD, and co-host with KGNU's Joe Edelstein, will discuss CCD. At CCD, Deborah teaches hundreds of immigrants each year to learn English, gain American cultural competency, and qualify to care for young children. As always, phone lines will be open and your calls will be welcome. And at 9:30, it's the Morning Sound Alternative. That's all ahead, but first, our local and regional headlines with KGNU's Taryn Volkhausen.
1: Firefighters responded to two different brush fires in Fort Collins yesterday. The Poudre Fire Authority responded to a fire in northeast Fort Collins near Mulberry Street and LeMay Avenue around 5:30 p.m. An hour later, a fire at Lee Martinez Park was reported. As of 7:45 p.m., the Lee Martinez Park fire had been, quote, knocked down, while emergency responders were mopping up the fire near Mulberry Street. The causes of both fires are currently under investigation. A group of University of Denver faculty and graduate students have come out in criticism of DU after its recent announcement of major academic restructuring and departmental closures. On Tuesday, the university announced major academic restructuring that involves closing and merging departments and combining schools, and an unspecified number of job cuts. The campus chapter of the American Association of University Professors said they have, quote, no confidence in the vision of the university. Co-president of the chapter, DU professor Aaron Schneider, told the Denver Post faculty members expressed feeling unheard and misrepresented, and that the administration made decisions without meaningful faculty input. He also said DU had frozen faculty and staff wages for the next 2 years as the school spends millions on salaries for the chancellor and senior administration. Boulder Public's Library, 150 Years of Boulder, exhibit showcases decades of local history through archival photos from the Carnegie Library for Local History. The exhibit features three photographs for every 10-year period since Colorado became a state in 1876. The exhibit was created by a team of five to mark Colorado's 150-year anniversary. The photos feature diverse historical moments, early settlers, public events, and modern issues. There's also a land and photo acknowledgement panel recognizing indigenous peoples who have inhabited the Boulder Valley for hundreds of years. The exhibit is free and open to the public at Boulder Public Library's main library, 1001 Arapahoe Avenue, through August 2nd. For more information, visit boulderlibrary.org/exhibitions. For KGNU, I'm Taryn Volkhausen. With the rest of the headlines, here's Abby O'Brien.
2: Advocates of a Colorado initiative to secure funding for roads and bridges refused to withdraw a state ballot measure, despite urging from state lawmakers. Largely funded by the construction sector trade groups, initiative number 175 would require transportation-related revenue to go exclusively to road and bridge repairs and maintenance and the Colorado State Patrol. Tony Milo, supporter of the initiative and president and CEO of the Colorado Contractors Association, said, quote, road transportation money should fund roads, and Initiative 175 finally does that without raising taxes, end quote. Critics warned that allocating revenue toward transportation could reduce funding for health care and education. Democratic lawmakers introduced House Bill 1430 in an attempt to counter the measure if passed by lessening the financial cuts to other sectors. While supporters argued that the initiative would come at no extra cost to voters, Speaker pro tempore Andrew Bosnecker warned that the ballot language fails to mention what programs lose funding at the expense of transportation. The measure is currently in the approval process at the Secretary of State's office before it will head to the November ballot. New federal data shows that inflation in the Denver region is climbing fast. According to the Bureau of Labor Statistics, local inflation shot up to 5% in May. The biggest culprit was the skyrocketing cost of gasoline, which is up nearly 42% compared to last year. Groceries are also driving up the total, with food costs increasing by just under 2% over the year. Denver's inflation rate at the beginning of last year, at the beginning of this year, sat at a much lower 2.6% before the United States and Israel launched their war on Iran in February. In today's weather, it's a hot and sunny day across the Front Range with light winds in the afternoon. High temperatures of 91 degrees in Denver, 89 in Boulder, 88 in Fort Collins, and 76 in Nederland. As of yesterday afternoon, the state issued an ozone action day alert for the Front Range. The air quality will be in the moderate to unhealthy for sensitive groups range until 4 p.m. Friday. That's today. The ozone concentrations are expected to worsen with today's high temperatures. 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

0: You're listening to The Morning Magazine. Drafts, revisionary documents, and first-of-their-kind texts detailing the early founding of the United States are on display at Denver's History Colorado Center. There's only 2 days left to see the Freedom Plane exhibit in Denver before the curators continue their tour. KGNU's Jack Armstrong tells us of the importance of seeing these foundational documents up close and personal.
1: In a dimly lit corner of the second floor of the History Colorado Center, a collection of 7 documents are on display in glass cases. The objects are on tour with the National Archives. Samantha Stamps Tenholt from History Colorado said there's special care in transporting these objects.
2: Because it needed to acclimate for 24 hours, which means just it needed to sit and just be left alone for 24 hours so that I can get back to normal, deal with any pressure that may have happened during travel. And then once that happened, we were able to open the case and start conditioning the objects.
1: The texts are centuries old. Laid out in chronological order, they tell the B-sides and lesser-known stories about how the 13 colonies became our nation. You can find on display an original copy of the Articles of Association, Oath of Allegiance from before the United States won the Revolutionary War, and even a stone carving of the Declaration of Independence dated from 1823.
3: So these documents are the blueprint for how the country was built. They are the touchstones that we still look back to, and I think we're all familiar with those ideals in the Declaration of Independence, that everyone is created equal, that we all have the right to life, liberty, and the pursuit of happiness.
1: Jason Hansen is Chief Executive Officer for History Colorado. He helped consult on placement of the Freedom Plane exhibit. On display in the museum at the same time as Freedom Plane is another exhibit, Moments That Made Us. 50 moments from U.S. history with Colorado in mind that shaped the operation of the United States. Dr. Gwendolyn Lockman is a historian with History Colorado and developed Moments That Made Us.
4: We have a suite of exhibitions for America 250, Colorado 150. So Moments That Made Us really answers that question. What does America 250 mean to us here in Colorado? I think in Moments That Made Us, Coloradans can see themselves in the stories of indigenous nations and their long ties to the land here through Spanish colonization and the influence of Mexico when the border changed after the Mexican-American War, where the border crossed people rather than people crossing the border. There are also stories like the Ludlow Massacre in 1914, where the descendants of miners and labor organizers can see themselves.
1: The various curators of both exhibits argue centuries of North American actors responding to their contemporary moment show the current state of our country was not inevitable. Here's the curator of the Freedom Plane exhibit from the National Archives, Jesse Kratz, explaining how the history of our country was not certain.
5: Exactly. It wasn't predestined. It was a series of compromises. There was never one idea that everyone was always on board with. So if you go back, even look at the first document on display, it took, you know, weeks and weeks in order to come to that agreement.
1: Kratz and other leadership from the National Archives say that at this point of reflection, the country's 250th birthday, Colorado's 150th, we can look back and see how things have changed. But we can also see hope in moving forward, knowing we've experienced political moments like this one in America right now before. National Archives CEO Patrick Madden puts it this way.
6: What I would hope people would take away from this is that we've seen dissent, we've seen ugly politics, partisanship throughout our history, and we're still here, and we're still seeking to improve.
1: For those looking to use the American 250, Colorado 150 celebration as a chance to brush up on some history, Freedom Plane will be at History Colorado until this Sunday, June 14th, and is one of only 8 stops on the Freedom Plane tour. Moments That Made Us will be sticking around a little bit longer until October of this year. Reporting for KGNU Community Radio, I'm Jack Armstrong.

0: The Estes Park Environmental Film Festival celebrated its third year this May. It was an especially meaningful event, as it honored the life and legacy of beloved Estes Park filmmaker Nick Mole. KGNU's Sage Sanford was there, and he brings us this story.
1: The Estes Park Environmental Film Festival is an annual event that celebrates the planet and explores the environmental challenges facing wild places. It's a collaboration between the Rocky Mountain Channel and Nick Mole Productions.
2: Hi, I'm Nick Mole, and I'm here in one of the many beautiful places in Rocky Mountain National Park. And this is a story about some of the residents here. You know, one member of the American Animal family has survived.
1: Nick Mole, among many other things, was an Emmy Award-winning documentary filmmaker. His films brought the beauty of the outdoors to audiences on PBS and beyond. He passed away this March at the age of 79.
3: It's a little bit different not having Nick here this year, but it's been a great energy and kind of feels like he's here with us.
1: That was Claire Mole, one of Nick's daughters. She grew up watching her dad film and edit his wildlife documentaries. She's carrying on the family legacy as CEO of the Rocky Mountain Channel. She helped organize this festival.
3: Our whole mission here at the Rocky Mountain Channel and Nick Mole Productions is conservation through education. We're at a point in the world where we all know that we have to make a difference for our environment and for our public lands. And we believe that with our talents here, the best that we can do is telling people how they can make a difference through education and through our filmmaking and with our images and music and just really using that place of inspiration to make a difference and showing people like, hey, these are the places that are at stake. So please pay attention and do something about it.
2: On a magnificently typical morning in the Rocky Mountains, the shadows of the peaks begin to spread their fingers in a repeat performance. This is one of the true greatest shows on earth, now playing in the Colorado Rockies.
1: When you watch these films, you're transported to another place. But even more than that, you feel connected to that place. That's the magic of Nick Mole.
3: Every single movie and piece that he made was about science and making sure that he got the best information that he could and communicated it in the best way possible. So yeah, he used his voice and his talents to educate people, but I think he did it in a really special way because he was so talented with his writing and his voice and his charisma on camera that it had a really impactful way of educating people.
2: We can let nature take its course and accept the consequences, but must we accept the irresponsible implications of accelerated human indulgence with no regard for destruction? Then why on earth are we here? Literally, why on earth?
1: When was this film festival started, and how do you see the film festival continuing?
3: It started in 2024, so this is our third year. So yeah, we started small, and it's still small. The goal for the film festival is to continue bringing in more and more films from more filmmakers in Colorado and possibly even more places around the region focusing on environmentalism or even just bringing attention to our public lands and our natural spaces and environments. You know, this year, our whole team has had a lot of challenges with losing Nick. We had some big dreams for this year and we weren't quite able to execute them in the way that we wanted to. But I do think that we'll be able to make it bigger next year. 2024, it began with an idea for promoting Earth Day and bringing something to Estes Park that would bring environmental inspiration around Earth Day and bring people together in April in a time that there's not a whole lot going on in Estes Park.
1: A mix of locals and out-of-towners filled the historic Park Theater in downtown Estes for the festival.
4: I love environmental science, so I love watching environmental films, documentaries, or anything like that. So put us in the group chat if anybody wanted to go. So they decided, everyone was like, yeah, absolutely. So I got us all tickets to come. So I was excited to be here.
5: I just kind of came, didn't know much about it, but do care for the environment and just like watching films and learning about it. So
6: It's great here. I love Nick Mollet's films, and this is an opportunity to support the Rocky Mountain Conservancy.
7: It should be Earth Day every day, not once a year, Earth Day every day.
3: There's just so much talented art and film and music here in Colorado, and I just can't wait to continue expanding and meeting more and more filmmakers. We really want to bring them here to Estes Park and include them in our film festival and keep growing over the years.
1: One thing that debuted at the festival was a series called Music in Wild Places. Here's its director, John Barry.
8: It's where I take musicians up in the mountains here and have them perform their original music. And I interview them and have them tell their story. And I kind of turn it into like a short film and then followed by their entire performance.
9: I feel more at peace when I'm by the water. The sound of the water, babbling brook going by. This is my church. This is where I feel calm. My soul feels calm.
1: He got the idea for the series last summer on a trip in Colorado's wilderness.
8: I was on a backpacking trip with two of my bandmates. I'm in a band here called Stepmother Nature in Estes Park. And so we brought a small travel-sized Martin acoustic guitar. And we just started playing music. And I was like, and I had my cinema camera. And I was like, hold on, let's do something with this. And I filmed them performing their music. And I interviewed them after. And then I came back with all this footage and I just cut it together, just kind of for fun. And I was like, okay, we have something here. This is really cool. And then from there, I started like getting other musicians and taking them out to interesting places out here near Rocky Mountain National Park. I think music is like a universal language that everybody feels something from if they connect with it. And I think music could be, with my series, that could be a really good olive branch to somebody who might be skeptical about, well, I don't need to practice leave no trace or something. I would hope they would feel something by watching these in a positive way and be like, wow, this is a place we need to be proactive about protecting. They see a musician playing in this natural, pristine environment, and they'll say, well, I want to protect that place. I don't want anything bad to happen to that place.
1: The festival ended with a special preview of Nick's last film. It's the second film in a series of documentaries about water. It follows the Colorado River across the American West to explore its ecosystems, communities, and environmental challenges.
10: This was his last, I think, gift to us. It's called Stream of Conscience, and it's the most daunting film, daunting project we've ever had.
1: That's Sean Doherty. He worked with Nick to make the film.
10: The Colorado River covers 7 states, serves 30 tribes, and right now, it's not doing too well, and so that's what we're going to be talking about, and also talking about how we can heal this river. And one thing that Nick always likes to focus on in his documentaries, or like I'm not used to using past tense because he only passed away 2 months ago, but he always likes to focus on science, art, and philosophy, and that's what we're going to try to focus on in this film. And so we interviewed a lot of scientists and also just a lot of regular people, as well as getting indigenous voices, which is really, really important to Nick and to us, and trying to answer the question, what is the river trying to tell us?
1: After the preview, there was a Q&A with Sean and others. They discussed the film and closed the evening by sharing personal stories about Nick.
11: Nick came to me a year ago after we released Water, the Sacred Gift, and said, Sean, let's go to Moab. We're going to start my next project about the Colorado River. On this trip, I was just constantly filming Nick. Thank God I did. And I got a lot of great footage on that road trip, and it was a great road trip. I said to him, oh, we're going to wake up at 3 a.m. tomorrow to go to this overlook, Dead Horse State Park overlook, because I want to film a sunrise. And he looked at me like, boy, are you crazy? So anyway, we woke up the next morning, drove out there.
12: I'm in the little back like jumper seat in the Jeep, and we were headed down, and all of a sudden, Nick hit this pothole. And I went flying, and he goes, sorry about that. And I hit my head like on the top of that bar. And he says, it's always an adventure.
1: How do you see yourself continuing Nick's legacy?
10: For me personally, I'm a filmmaker, and so it's always going to be through film. And obviously, we want to get that out to as many people as possible. Now, of course, all of our films that we make, they play on PBS. There's not many outlets out there for that kind of programming, even in this very vast landscape where you can just find millions of pieces of content everywhere. I still believe strongly in PBS's mission, and we share the same mission of trying to educate people about the importance of preserving our natural wonders. And that's what Nick always wanted, and that's what we're going to continue doing.
3: He was so passionate about education. Education, philosophy, art, science were all part of his mission and his legacy. And so that's now our legacy, is to just carry on what he was doing to the best of our ability.
2: I see people who would say, well, you've given me a different outlook on the outdoors. And maybe that's the legacy I'd like to see. I'd like to see that kind of work continue. When we make a movie, we don't preach. We just tell it like it is. And if the facts say, oh, wow, look what's happening with the climate and stuff like that, those are the facts. The legacy I want is just to pass on the truth about our environment. I just want to pass the truth.
3: Having just lost my biggest mentor and inspiration, I feel this huge amount of imposter syndrome and fear of how, oh my gosh, how am I going to do this? And I'm driven by this responsibility and this sense of, well, what do I want to accomplish? And what do we need to do? What's the bigger task at hand? And what is driving my heart? I try to think, well, what do I want to tell the world today? That's kind of how I'm trying to proceed right now and trying to fill my dad's footsteps is, you know, I know that he instilled in me his legacy. And so I just try to follow my heart the best that I can and hope that that will be living his legacy the best that I can.
1: Colorado, you're still on. For KGNU, I'm Sage Sanford.
2: Until next time, this is Nick Mollet. Enjoy yourselves.

That's your morning magazine for today. I'm Lily Sharp. Don't go anywhere. In just a few minutes, it's Connections, our weekly call-in show. The World Refugee Day Showcase in Denver is just a week away on June 20th. Coming up on Connections this morning, we celebrate the World Refugee Day Showcase with Zeynep Rezé from Afghanistan and Eugenia from Ukraine. Debbie Young, former professor of early childhood education at Naropa University, an instructor at the Community College of Denver, or CCD, will co-host with KGNU's Joel Edelstein. At CCD, Deborah teaches hundreds of immigrants each year to learn English, gain American cultural competency, and qualify to care for young children. As always, phone lines will be open, and your calls will be welcome. 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
1: BBC News with Sue Montgomery. SpaceX is making its debut on the New York stock market in a move that should make it one of the largest companies in the United States. With a record-breaking market valuation of more than $1.7 trillion, it puts Elon Musk on course to be the world's first trillionaire. Iranian state media say a draft peace deal with the US includes an end to fighting in Lebanon, the release of frozen Iranian assets, and a 60-day period for talks on Tehran's nuclear program. President Trump says the leak bears little relation to what's been agreed. The UN's top official on HIV and AIDS says that the global response to the disease is threatened by cuts in funding from wealthy nations. Winnie Byanyima said more than a million people had lost access to a preventative drug. The celebrated British artist David Hockney has died at the age of 88. He produced some of his best-known work in Los Angeles, capturing the essence of the city with pictures of glittering swimming pools. A year after the Air India crash that killed 260 people, officials say they're still analysing the evidence. An update on the investigation gives few details and no date for a final report. Stricter new immigration and asylum rules have come into force in the European Union. The European Commission said the comprehensive system would deliver more secure borders. But despite 2 years of preparation, a dozen countries still don't have the necessary infrastructure in place. China has accused foreign spies of attaching sensors to turtles and fish to monitor the country's waters. The Ministry of State Security claimed the animals were being used to create underwater maps, which could identify any weak points in China's coastal defences. BBC News.
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14: And good morning and welcome to Connections. I'm Joel Edelstein. We've got a full show for you this morning. Certainly, it is a recognition of World Refugee Day. The World Refugee Day Showcase will be taking place in Denver on June 20th. That is 1 week from tomorrow. And we want you to know about it. We'd like you to go. It's a really interesting time. And it's interesting in a couple of ways. One, the refugee experience itself, migration. What's it like if you leave your country? And for those of us, and I can include myself, I'm a native-born American from New Jersey, and I've traveled in, I don't know, I've been to about 25 countries other than the U.S., but I have not migrated. My home has been in this country, in various parts of it. But what I've seen in the last few years is that other native-born Americans are now talking about migrating. They're saying, with what's going on here with the fascist challenge in the United States, this may not be where I'm going to continue to live. I may have to get out of here. And who knows better what that is like? What are the challenges of being a migrant, whether you are a refugee or just a migrant, than people who have had that experience and continue to have it? And that's what our show will bring you this morning. So if you've been thinking about maybe it's time to leave, what would you be getting yourself into by making that step? What's it like? And in my mind, how hard that is. I know that visiting another country is really different from trying to make it your own country. That the culture you're going to deal with is not going to be the one that you grew up with, and there's a whole lot of learning that you have to do. Our guests are experts in migrating. And I must confess, my second language is Spanish. And if a name I see doesn't look very much like an English language name, I immediately make it Spanish, whether it is or not. So, Eugenia, you're from Ukraine. How should I pronounce your name?
0: My original name is Yevgenia. That's in Ukrainian, mm-hmm. but it's definitely written very complicated in my documents. So it's the closest one is Eugenia.
14: And you're comfortable with that?
0: Yes, yeah. Yes.
14: Well, welcome. Thank you so much for being here. And Zainab is from Afghanistan. Zainab, am I pronouncing your name correctly?
9: Yes, Zainab.
14: Okay, yeah. Very good. Thank you. And thanks for being here. I have two co-hosts this morning. Jim Banks, listeners to this show, are familiar with his voice. And Jim, thank you so much for joining us.
15: Morning, Joel.
14: And Debbie Young. Deborah Young is someone I have known since she went to the office of the Boulder Jalapa Friendship Cities Project in 1984. And she's a smaller in stature person and looked to be somewhere around 12 to 14 months pregnant. Actually, it was more like 6 or 7 months, and said, "Can I go to Jalapa on your delegation?" And I said, "Well, if your obstetrician thinks that would be fine, who am I to say otherwise?" And Debbie and I have known each other ever since. She's an extraordinary person. She is the founder of Empowering Communities Globally, and that kind of grew out of an organization that she created in Jalapa, Nicaragua, that's still going after all this time, of women in the community who work together to do home visits with people in the community on public health issues, on issues of child care and child rearing. Debbie has been a professor at Naropa University in early childhood education. She has done several Fulbright grants, particularly in places like Palestine, in Jordan, and she was in Bhutan, where she was recruited to reshape the pedagogy of that country away from being British colonial to being much closer to Buddhism and to gross national happiness, which is the goal of the Bhutanese society. And Debbie is particularly well-resourced for this show this morning, because she has been teaching hundreds, literally hundreds, of migrants who have come to the United States from many countries around the world. And the teaching is getting into learning the English language to be able to function here, becoming culturally competent to manage living in this society, and then also to qualify in order to work in the field of early childhood education and child care. Debbie, thank you so much for joining us.
9: Thank you. And it's good to see everybody. And just letting folks know, I know Zainab, and she works in the Pomoja program as an interpreter for the women in college. So good to see you.
16: Good to see you too, Deborah.
14: I'd like to start us off asking, starting with Eugenia, to talk about what your experience has been, how you came to migrate to the United States, and what it's been like, what it is still like to do that. And then I'd like you to use your experience to give advice to those Americans who are thinking about maybe migrating, of living the rest of their lives outside the United States, in another country that obviously will have a different culture anyway, it might have a different language, and what you've learned in actually doing that, that would be helpful to an American who's thinking about doing it.
0: Our story is pretty complicated and pretty long. I will try to make it as short as possible. We are refugees from Ukraine. We were in occupied territory for quite some time. I have an experience of 15 years working in nonprofit and United Nations High Commissioner for Refugees. I was a senior worker there. But when the war came, I was on my maternity leave with my child. It was very drastic. Honestly, I would never, ever wish anyone to go through such an experience as the war in your own country and being threatened every minute by your neighbors, just who are living just in front of you, who's living on everywhere around you.
14: Threatened by your neighbors.
0: Yes. When you used to live, when you have half of your family coming from one country, half of your family coming from the country you live in, and then you are threatened by that, the other half of them.
14: So is this that there are the Russian-speaking
0: yes.
14: people and Ukrainian-speaking people?
0: It's not only Russian-speaking. No, Russian-speaking people in Ukraine. We spoke both languages, Russian and Ukrainian. The language was never the issue of the war. The issue was that the neighbors who were Russians, people from Russia, they came to invade. We just woke up from bombing and shooting and seeing a tank on our street, armed people. That was the awakening call that morning. And that was unfortunate for the situation. We were fortunate that we had a very successful and productive life in our own country. Me and my husband, we had both to higher education. We had a family restaurant for 8 years. We built a second one just before the war started. And I was working as a refugee worker. I was helping refugees from other countries to survive in our own country. But as a funny thing from life, you know, right now I am the refugee, so I'm living through the same experience, but from the other side. And I understand how drastic. I thought I was understanding it. I thought I was enough human to feel how it goes for other people, But no, now I do understand it. Now I know what it takes to really stand up even when you lose everything. Mm. That was our experience. Right now, me and my husband, we have a family restaurant, Sunflower Ukrainian Foods. We bring more working place here. We bring unique Ukrainian cuisine because we have historical recipes. We know, we research a lot. We know all about the food. And also, I'm volunteering with different organizations here, helping refugees adjust. But still, the situation that is happening right now for refugees is very drastic, because when the war happened, we were officially invited to the United States through the program Uniting for Ukraine. But now all the documents are pending. We have approved work authorization that allows us to work, and we are so grateful to it. But we can bring so much more if we would be given a chance to fully relax and stay here and live here safely. We will be able to bring more working space. We will be able to expand our experience and bring what we have gained through all our lives. My advice for the people who are coming from who want to go to other countries. Oh, it's definitely very tough. Try to choose the country that is really supporting democracy and that you would not feel threatened every morning, every evening, that you can be kicked out with your small kids to the war zone. That you would understand that you can rely on human people around you, kind people who really support life, not death, and that you could feel a fulfilling life by being yourself, by working as a professional, by bringing what you have gained through all your life experience. But that place has definitely to be safe and have democratic views, not threatening you every minute that you can return back to war.
14: How do you feel being in the United States as a refugee, given what you're hearing in the news about the status of people from other countries?
0: Honestly, this is very threatening every day to know that there is no even definite path for you to feel safe. And for being threatened, that you're living a decent life, you're working 70-80 hours a week, you're doing your best, you're bringing all the best experience that you have. And I mean, we do have, the immigrants like us, we do have a lot of experience. We do have 2 higher education, master's degrees in different spheres, and we're implementing it in our everyday life. We're supporting community, we're volunteering. But that's not enough. It's not enough just to be a human. It's not enough to do your best to feel safe every day and to be able to protect your child. To be able to provide for your child is not enough. I feel stressed every day, honestly.
14: And that's totally understandable, given this is a real threat. And it's not abstract.
15: No, it sure isn't.
14: Zainab, tell us about your experience of coming to the United States.
16: Thank you first for having us here today. And I want to say that you are a lucky man because you haven't been an immigrant. You have been traveling to many countries, but you didn't have to be an immigrant, and that's great. You're a lucky man. I'm 30 years old, and this is the second time in my life that I'm an immigrant. The first time I was an immigrant with the Taliban taking over the Afghanistan in their first period, and then this is the second time that I'm an immigrant in my 30 years of life. And then I want to add, you said there are Americans who wants to who considers migrating, and there is a difference between migrating and immigrating. When you want to migrate, I think you have options, and I think as Americans, you have options. You can research which countries you want to move to. But as an immigrant, we didn't have a lot of options, especially as someone from Afghanistan. Our passport is the worst passport in the world. It's so difficult to get a visa to travel to another country, let alone if you want to find a permanent way for yourself to immigrate into a new country. So my pathway to the United States was also a Fulbright scholarship. In 2020, I got a Fulbright scholarship, and the process is long, so it took a long time to apply, to get interviewed, to pass the test, to do the visa interview, and to get the visa. So I was so excited and proud of myself for getting the scholarship and coming to the United States, but all of a sudden, the situation in Afghanistan got worse. Provinces were taken over by Taliban, my flight was on August 16, and the Taliban took over of Afghanistan on August 15, just one day before I came to the United States. So it was, you know, I think many have seen the footage of coming from the Kabul airport, how chaotic it was at the airport. So I was there that day, and I witnessed that with my eyes. It has been very difficult or challenging since then. I wanted to come to the United States to study, but I really wanted to go back and to, with the knowledge I gained, with the experience I gained, I really wanted to go back to help Afghanistan to rebuild the country. But then with the Taliban, I don't know what to say, with a terrorist regime governing the country, it's so difficult to go back to country. It's not safe anymore. And then the situation is worse right now. Women are banned from getting education. They are banned from earning income. They are banned from moving their bodies, or they don't have any freedom of movement. They are being erased from public spaces. And currently, it's like the first Taliban period lasted for 5 years, and this is this August is going to be 5 years for their second term. And I don't know what's going to happen next. And I really want more attention to Afghanistan and the women of Afghanistan and what's going on in the country.
14: What advice would you have for Americans who are thinking about migrating?
16: Yeah, so I first of all, I do not wish

0: in the host countries, like in the United States, the situation is the policies are changing daily, so you don't want that when you want to when you are going to migrate into a new country. So see what languages they speak. Are you willing to learn a new language or not? And then I think these are the most important things. And Eugenia talked about see the government, what's their government system, how friendly their people are. These are all important, and they make a lot of impact on your immigration journey. For me, when I came to the United States, everyone was especially to Colorado, everyone was saying to me, "Are you feeling okay? You need to drink a lot of water. We are high in altitude." But for me, I'm also coming from a high altitude country. Like Kabul is the same as Denver, so I didn't have any problem. So if you can consider the weather, like which weather you want to live in. And also, a lot of people were asking me about a lot of culture shocks. I didn't have a lot of culture shocks, I would say, mostly because I was so concerned of what was happening in Afghanistan. But also, I grew up watching a lot of movies, American movies, Hollywood movies, that helped a lot. So no culture shock for me. But these are the things maybe you want to do a lot of research, either through reading books about those countries or watching movies or somewhat other ways.
1: Debbie Young, you are in contact with and working with relating to literally hundreds of migrants and many of them refugees. What do you see and what they're going through that would be is important for our discussion this morning?
2: Well, some of the challenges that I have witnessed, as we also have successes, I think, that we witnessed. So I do want to make sure that we talk a little bit about that. Some of the challenges, the obvious ones, are language barriers. Not everybody comes over speaking English fluently, and that's a gatekeeper, right? That keeps people out of opportunities as well as public spaces where they can feel safer. They feel more targeted if you don't speak English well. So that's one of the biggest issues. The other is cultural bridging. And Zainab talked about understanding by watching movies, and we also know that movies aren't real necessarily, and there's nuances that are not in movies. So how do we culturally bridge through this? And when we have such a anti almost everything society right now, even going to the grocery store, when we work with the women come and say, "Well, I went to the grocery store and this man came out screaming and yelling at me." And sometimes they don't even know what they're saying, but now they have their children and they're coming out of the grocery store and they're trying to get to their car safely. And then they're afraid to get in the car because will they be followed? Right. And so these are some of the challenges that they face. They also face challenges within their own communities, bringing some of that, protection and ways of living that keep more of the women in the house because they're afraid, right? They're afraid for the women to go out. And so they become more socially isolated. And so that's another challenge that we've had. Navigating systems. How do you go get a bank account? Right? I mean, sometimes you don't even think of these little things, but how do you go get a bank account? How do you go and make sure when you have we have all kinds of stories. One is this woman, her husband worked for the US Army, and he was killed just before everybody was coming over, and she has four children. Luckily, her brother-in-law also worked for the US, and when he was called to go to the airport, he called her 2 in the morning, trying to get through, the streets lined by the Taliban to the airport, "Be safe, come here." And then she has 6 months, and it's 4 months into her 6 months of being provided food and money to pay rent, etc. And she says, "Miss Deborah, I need a job. I only have 2 months left, and I don't know what to do." And she was fortunate because she actually spoke English really well. And where are you going to get a job? She doesn't have any documents. She doesn't have anything. And so we need paraeducators. And so we walked down to the school where her children went because you can walk there and she does.

0: doesn't drive at that time. And we asked if they needed a paraeducator. And we told the administrator the whole story. The administrator was a heartfelt woman. Not everyone in this country is heartfelt, but she was heartfelt. And the woman opened up a paraeducator job. And to this day, she is still working there. And now she's a lead teacher. But on her way there, she her son had an asthma attack, called her case manager, said, call 911. Well, what's 911? They don't know what 911 is. So she makes it to the hospital, but leaves her children at home. On the way to the hospital, it was a snowstorm in, May. She was hit by a car. Now she's got a ticket because she crossed at the wrong place. Then the police had to go get her kids from the house. I mean, it was this big ordeal. People just don't know how to navigate some of these nuances.
1: Yeah. and I'm kind of putting myself in those shoes, and do I know how to get a bank account in another country? And what would I do? Especially when it's not just knowing about the bank account, it's how are you supposed to act when you walk into the bank? What are the people in the bank expecting from you as somebody who just walks in? And this cultural competency issue can be more important even than language sometimes. Jim Banks, do you have some questions?
2: No, Joel, I don't have a ton of questions. I'm just enjoying the conversation. But, you know, I think I'll leave it at that. I don't really have any questions. It's just a very difficult situation. And I'm so impressed with our guests who have somehow figured it out.
1: And we are at 303-442-4242. That's the studio line. And we invite you with your questions for Zainab and Eugenia. It is 9 o'clock here at KGNU 88.5 Boulder and KGNU 1390 Denver. And again, the studio line 303-442-4242. Eugenia, where's your restaurant?
3: We had two, and they are in Ukraine. Right now we have three food trucks. We started just with a small food tent at Farmer's Market, and then we grew into one food truck, then two, then three. So we are going to, we love Boulder Farmer's Market. That's such a great community, great people. We like working there. We are on every Wednesday there. And some of the Saturdays, we try to get more spots, but they don't have yet. So hopefully they can hear us and we'll get us more spots on Saturdays. But I'm joking for sure. We also work at Golden, Arvada, Wheatridge, Denver. That's the locations.
1: How did you get financing to start your food trucks here?
3: We came here with zero income because like 9 months before the war started, we invested in the second restaurant because my husband, he's a chef and he was so successful with a family restaurant in Ukraine. We started working. I was working in a nonprofit and we were hired. We were working as an employees at different jobs and we saved some money just to start with a food tent. We worked as a food tent, Sunflower Foods, at different markets, events. Then we are reinvesting everything into our business to be able to grow and provide natural, healthy food, Ukrainian, which is full. When you're tasting Ukrainian food, you're tasting Ukraine, chicken Kiev, cabbage rolls. And there are lots of people who have roots from Europe that are coming to us and saying, oh, I know the cabbage roll. That's the best part of this work.
1: So there is a place for Ukrainian food here.
3: We don't have a restaurant. We do. Mm-hmm. We only have food trucks, so we are serving it at farmers markets in Vans, and we do catering.
1: Right, and there's an audience.
3: Yes.
1: Who say yes, Ukrainian food. This.
3: There are a lot of people who come for the first time. They've never tried it. They're very intrigued. Sometimes it takes a few times for them to come, even to try a sample. But if they try, they will definitely return. Like, I have families who come to buy for their kids in college for the whole week the food because kids love it so much. Recently on our Instagram, we had a post from a lady who said her baby's first firm food was our Ukrainian food because the kiddo like it so much and it's healthy.
1: Debbie, what are the challenges that you see most important for your students when in their effort to become part of American society?
0: The navigation, the systems, even going into college, what documents, and do I even have the documents with me that can get me into college? Can I prove I have a high school diploma when the schools in Afghanistan have all been burned down or all the records are gone and they're not electronic? So those are some of the issues. How do you work on a computer? A lot of women have not even touched a computer in their life. So digital literacy, digital access, understanding how you write an email to a professor. How do you find out your bill? How do you apply for financial aid? All with the fear that if I put myself out there, will I be deported? Right? So there's a whole lot of navigation and fear at the same time. So the nervous systems really aren't ever at bay or ever at balance. You're always looking over your shoulder. Also, many of our systems are very individualistic, right? We have to go see the advising counselor or the financial counselor as individuals. And we sign FERPAs and all these kinds of things. And many times they come from collective societies, so they do things in little cohorts or little groups, and they support each other. And there is a relation-based way of navigating society that many of us do not have to navigate. We make our own kind of private social. But I also had a question because, one of the things is about the families that you leave, right? Many of you come from more extended families, not so nuclear family. What is it like to have to immigrate to the US? Where are your families located? How do you stay in touch with them? Because that's also something with families who are leaving the country, right? How do you stay in touch with them? How do you deal with that grief?
4: Yeah, I'm happy to answer that question, and that's a very emotional question, I would say. My family, my parents and my two younger brothers are still in Afghanistan, and they have been trying to come to the US. My brother is here. He's a green card holder. He could help them to come to the United States, and they were in Pakistan for because there is no US embassy in Afghanistan, for instance. They had to live in Pakistan for more than a year. And then with the new administration, everything stopped, and they had to go back to Afghanistan. And right now, the situation on the ground is not good. Just this week, there is a protest, a rare protest for women's rights in Afghanistan, in Herat, especially like Herat, where my parents are living in. It's just 2 miles away from my family house. And I was so concerned about them because the Taliban started dispersing people who were protesting by shooting and killing the protesters. So I was so concerned about them. Every morning when I wake up, the first thing I try to do is to either text them or call them, because of the time difference. Here it's day, it's night over there. So, and sometimes I woke up with very bad news from Afghanistan, or from my family, and I try to stay in contact with them. Internet is the only way. Sometimes the Taliban, like, there was a time for a week the Taliban cut off the internet. It was so difficult to contact our families, and I was so concerned about them. It has been already 5 years that I haven't seen them, or more than 5 years I haven't seen them. The fact that I don't know when I'm going to be able to see them again is the thing that's bothering me a lot. I cannot get out of the country. If I go, I cannot coming back. And then I don't know when I can see them. So that's the most challenging part of it. And then after August 2021, when the Taliban took over the country, most of the families, they got separated from each other. I have a brother who is living in São Paulo, Brazil right now. He could get a humanitarian visa because he was working for the military in Afghanistan, and it wasn't safe for him. So he's in São Paulo. I don't know when I'm going to be able to see him, but I'm fortunate. I have another brother and another sister who came to Denver, and they are living with me. And I have a niece, and it's just so wonderful to spend time with them. But the uncertainty that when I'm going to be with my family, with my parents again, that's very difficult. And then the first days when I came to the United States, I was feeling guilty every day for living here safely, while I know my friends, my parents, my loved ones, they most of them they had to hide for their lives. No one is safe in Afghanistan, especially us. We are coming from a minority ethnic group, so we have been always targeted throughout the history. And the fact that I know that there are still risks and dangers, that's bothering me a lot, and it's very difficult for me.
1: Yes, Eugenia.
3: Yeah, I would also share our story. Our parents are still in occupied territory. This is very devastating. We would not leave the country, even though there was a war, if we would not have a 5-year-old daughter. My husband's father has died last year because there was not enough medicine and not enough there was no doctors at all to help him. And
1: And this is in eastern Ukraine.
3: yes, this is in occupied, this is Kherson region, south of Ukraine, where the invasion was coming through Crimea. In the first invasion 2014, they have occupied Crimea, and then they have started invasion into when the full-scale war started from two sides. That's why I really want everyone who's listening to us right now to understand how drastic of the situation for the immigrants being here to be able to protect their family. And it is not just by giving opportunity to come to a safer country. It is really a choice whether you are saving lives. And very young man had died just because there was no doctor to support him. That's a real life. You are making choices right now from you, just from your decision to supporting democracy in this country and supporting immigrants like us who come here with huge background. We are paying taxes, we are working lots of hours, we are bringing so much to this community, and we are not able to save our own families' lives. The decision is just on you.
1: If there is one thing that the United States could do, a change in its policy, what would that one change be?
3: I would definitely like and see it as just check the background of the people. It's done so easily. You can see the history, what they were doing, their achievements in the country, and look how they're spending the time here. You allow people to come on a temporary programs, parole, TPS, which is only temporary, but that doesn't save the lives. It gives only a temporary, still full of stress, period of life with again the threat of life. Check the background. See if people are really working. See if they are implementing in this society. And if they are, let them stay here. Let them pull the roots and become more stable to bring even more to this community. We have so much to bring, but we are just not able to do it because we are stressed every day by looking into immigration, by checking all the documents, by paying all the lawyers to find the solution for us to stay and to survive.
1: So
2: I have a question for Deborah.
1: Yes,
2: Deborah,
1: Jim.
2: are there mental health services available to immigrants who are struggling with all kinds of things?
0: There are mental health services, and if we talk about the US mental health services in general, they are limited and not fully I should say, I don't know, utilized or access, right? It's access to these services. So there are services available. How would you know where to get them? How to get them? Is there somebody in your first language? Is there somebody who even has a kind of an understanding of what it is to immigrate? Because there's a cultural history that comes with it, a historical history that comes with it. So there's a whole lot there in that question. And then there's a taboo many carry from, do I go get mental health services in clinic, you know, in a clinic? Am I going to be labeled? Is the community going to look at me? So how do we approach mental health as the U.S. period in better ways, and of course for immigrants and refugees and all the people who need them? And then I would also love to hear from each of them are what has been helpful, right? We've talked about the challenges, but what can people in Colorado do? What has been helpful for you? And so we can expand and grow on that.
4: Go ahead, Eugenia.
3: Thank you, Zinev. Yeah, that was very interesting. When I was volunteering, I was meeting so many U.S. citizens, Native Americans, and Americans here who were also helping immigrants when we were doing circles of volunteers. Their attention, their patience with people who do not speak English, or for whom the English is the second language, it still brings a lot of barrier, or who is totally different cultures. Just their patience and attention was bringing so much ease and ability to live here, to adjust, to understand, to start learning, and be more productive. That's the first. The second thing, every time, you know, we have lots of people who just came to say hi at the farmers market because they see Ukrainian food, they start talking. The small talk, that real support in their eyes, the words that they are saying in support of democracy, on life-saving, brings more strength to us to go forward. Every time someone comes, and sometimes they come with their friends, with their dogs, and it's nice to be here to know that there are people who support life, who do see the human society as human society, not as community that wants only to threaten. That's very important.
1: Zaina?
4: This is a very great question. First, I would like to thank you, like people from like Deborah. You have been doing a lot for immigrants community in Colorado, and I know there are a lot of other people who are doing and helping and supporting immigrants and refugee in the United States. I'm grateful for them. I think one reason that these people help immigrants and refugee is that they believe in the power of immigrants, in the skills and the experience that the immigrants and refugees are bringing in. So what I'm trying to say is trust immigrants, refugees. They want to rebuild their life, so they are very serious. For example, I'm very grateful for my employers who trusted me, who gave me my first job in the United States. It's so important. Most of us, when we come to the United States, we do not have U.S. experience, and this is something many employers want. But if one employer believe in one immigrant or refugee's experiences and his skills, and they hire them, that's going to change the life of that refugee or immigrant. So what I want to say is that immigrants and refugees are assets. They have potentials. If you invest them, if you trust them, they can do many great things. We were lacking opportunities in our own countries. I was lacking opportunities, especially in Afghanistan, a very male-dominated society. But when I'm given an opportunity, I'm sure I can do whatever it's possible. Yeah.
1: Let's go to the phones. I'd like to, welcome, is it Rhoda to KTNU?
5: I say thank you so much. Shout out for KTNU staff and volunteers for creating the space for all members of our community, including refugees, to share their stories and voices. A shout out to Zainab and Eugenia and Debbie today for being present and sharing their stories and experiences. I am a refugee myself, I'm also on the steering committee for the Colorado Refugee Speakers Bureau. And this is like an important day for us, that especially this year, the World Refugee Day, I just want to say we recognize that the right to seek safety for all refugees and all people around the world, to, and this is a call, you know, to join us and protect, you know, all refugees. Refugees bring resilience, talent, innovation, and strong work ethics to our communities and workplaces. And as a community here in Boulder and all around, you know, Colorado and the United States, we have a role, all of us, in welcoming and supporting our refugees and immigrants. We may need support when we arrive to start and build our new life, but we are fast learners, we're contributors, we're future leaders. And this is an invite again to all of us to join us to celebrate every single community members, and especially on a Refugee Day, June 20th. Please come and join us in Denver to celebrate our new grads that had been working hard to build up their story and build up their skills, and to create more a stronger community and inclusive community. And thank you, Joel, for you know, hosting today. And that is my message. Thank you so much.
1: Okay. Thank you very much, Rhoda, for your call.
2: Thank you.
3: I really also wanted to share my experience and all the people that helped me to bring, to help save my family and my daughter, my small child, and had given me the ability to help other people. Jana Eisinger, she created Volunteer Circle that helped me help refugees not only from Ukraine but from all other countries too. I was working for a year with the Refugee Department here and working with different immigrants from different and refugees from different countries. And the people who are really supporting and doing and seeing and recognizing that there are germs, there are talents, there are people who just need attention, and they will be becoming part of, active part of this community, but maybe a little bit later because they need to learn more. And also Colorado Refugee Speakers Bureau that had given us a chance to raise our voices, because doing a lot of volunteer work, doing professional work, working on your documents takes a lot of effort and time. And then we received so much support from Courtney Cathan, from Raudha, from this Colorado Speaker Refugees Bureau, that had given us inspiration and strength to start and speak for ourselves. That's, we value it so much. Thank you.
1: Tell us about the showcase, the Refugee Day.
3: Yeah,
1: showcase.
3: It's going to be on the 20th of June. The tickets are available online. Refugees are going to be sharing their stories, their very deep, real stories. You will be able to see and hear the real life. What is it to be an immigrant? How does it work in the real world? What's happening? And where you are in real life with all this happening around you. We welcome you there. We'll be happy to see you there.
1: Based on your experience, you know, when, just in terms of the political situation here, it seems to me that this regime that we're dealing with now has gone on the premise that Americans are anti-immigrant, that you can treat immigrants absolutely terribly, as so many have been. And we keep hearing the stories about this huge prison system for people who have not had any crime at all except to come here, and the conditions in those prisons. I mean, I guess there's a huge one in Texas that has gotten a lot of publicity. There's the situation in Newark, New Jersey, and members of the Congress who have gone there to try and investigate how people are being treated, and some of them have been assaulted by the government forces. And it's been thought that, well, you can do any of that, and it's a political benefit to treat people that way. What's your sense of, Are Americans really in their hearts welcoming of the contributions of different cultures, people who are ethnically, racially different, coming to the United States and bringing everything they have?
3: You know, that's a very interesting, because U.S. was built on the immigrants, but Native Americans and immigrants who came from Europe and other parts of the world, that's how this country was built. My personal opinion is that people were very lucky not to have war for quite a long time. It's been, what, around 150 years, almost three generations that haven't seen what does it mean really to see a life threat, life and death threat, to survive, to bring everything the deepest that the human being has. Because when you face real drastic situations, all deep things come out, and only the real human beings can bring that much humanity, kindness, and strong will to rebuild, to build stronger and kinder community. It's, I think, when we arrived as Ukrainians, and I see that with many other immigrants from many other countries, I'm sure Zainab can confirm it too, that in the beginning, in the first waves of immigrants, the country was very supportive. They were given legal paths for the people to come from the countries that really had threats. And now everything just turned. It became totally the opposite. So first, they were inviting us, saving us here, and letting us the chance, okay, you can survive, you can again build, create, you can implement the community, you can be part of this life, you can live. You don't deserve to die when you haven't done anything wrong. And now this, the same statement is being so much questioned. It's like totally the opposite. It's like all of us again are facing the threat of death, like we are facing the war again. I think those who had gone through the war, the immigrants who had gone, they can come implement so much more to the community by understanding what does it feel to rebuild from the zero? What does it feel to help when you have nothing? What does it feel to bring more than even you or yourself?
1: Yeah. And
0: I would love to add a few ideas on the policy thing after that, because there are things that people in the U.S. can do. We can vote, right? We can vote for instance, pass progressive taxes on high earners and wealth to generate dedicated revenue streams for immigrant support programs like legal aid, education. We can expand and hire more people to streamline humanitarian parole and refugee admissions, reducing our backlogs and evacuation bottlenecks. A clear, expedited pathway from temporary protection, you were talking about that, to permanent residency for displaced populations. We can fund community-based legal aid clinics offering free immigration casework, application help, and representation with people from their home country with people who speak their first and heart languages. How about a professional, national professional credential recognition? One of the things I'm constantly dealing with is people come over with credentials and we have to get them evaluated. Well, what is that process? It's even challenging for somebody in the U.S. to figure out that process. So why isn't there a standardized way of anyone who has a diploma immediately gets it evaluated upon entrance? There's all kinds of things that we can do, protect labor rights, incentivize people and businesses who hire immigrants and refugees, right? Have language access as a priority. There's so many things we can do as U.S. citizens.
1: And for someone who's saying, you know, that's right, and I really think we ought to change and become seriously welcoming of people who come to this country, where should they go to find people who are already in motion doing that, that they can join and support?
0: Zainab and Eugenia, do you want to talk about the places you've gone? And then I can add some.
4: So for me, I don't know. It has been a little different because I came here as a I came here on a U.S. student visa, and then it wasn't safe for me to go back to Afghanistan because I was online. I made I have been always advocating for Afghan women. I've been always against the Taliban government. So there are some articles, there are a lot of evidence for me online that I talked about against the current regime that's governing Afghanistan. So it's very unsafe for me to go back to Afghanistan. That's why I applied for asylum. And then to apply for asylum, it was very expensive, of course. And as a US with a US student visa, I wasn't we couldn't take any benefits, any government benefits, or we weren't eligible for to work with other nonprofit that are helping refugees and immigrants. So I asked my friends, network of my friends, if they need if they know any attorney who can help me with my case. And then one of my friends, I'm very grateful for her. She connects me to an attorney who accepted my case pro bono. I've never used any government benefits. I've never used any nonprofit benefits. So all I have been doing was to go to my community, to go to my network, and ask them for help. That's how it has been for me.
1: We've just got 30 seconds left.
3: Can I also add, like,
1: Yes.
3: there on congress.gov, there are lots of articles that are supporting immigrants, and there are lots of articles that are write your congressman a letter that you want to support the immigration to be faster and be easier for immigrants who really want to work here. You can go to the governmental website and support those articles too. We need the votes for people to be able to implement here more and to feel safe. We need to save lives.
1: This is an important topic. I'm glad we've been able to talk about it this morning. If you want more information about World Refugee Day Showcase, just do that in your search engine and you'll go right to where you can find out where to go on the 20th, and we hope we'll see you. 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And I hope you'll stay tuned for the Morning Sound Alternative.
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Laurie Lewis on KGNU. She has a brand new CD out called Oh California, along with her band The Right Hand. So we heard the first cut on that CD, Look Down That Lonesome Road. Good morning. 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I'm Meredith Carson. I'm delighted to be in here with you for the second Friday of our month of June, which has been absolutely gorgeous so far. It's a beautiful day out there today, and I encourage you to get yourself out in it, but hope that you will keep listening to KGNU as you do so. We've got a guest coming in this morning at 11 o'clock. Tim Snyder is bringing some people into our studios. You might know him as a fiddle player, but he is vastly more complicated than that. So we'll be hearing from him live at the 11 o'clock hour. Until then, just going to play records for you. This next one, what do we have up? Well, let's just see what this turns out to be.

0: 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Hadestown Teen Edition will play at the Nomad in Boulder today through Sunday at 1:30 and 7:30 p.m. The Colorado Junction String Band with Extra Gravy will be playing in Broomfield at 8 tonight. The Highlands Art Festival starts at 10 Saturday morning in Denver. Wings Over the Rockies will host their June fly-in starting at 9:30 Saturday morning in Englewood. The Longmont Water Fair starts at 11 Sunday morning. The Denver Gay Men's Chorus presents Madam Hair in Arvada Sunday afternoon at 3. Detailed information on these events and others, plus how to submit your own event, is available when you click the calendars link at kgnu.org.
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2: All right. In that long-ish first set, we'll have to just play music for about the first half hour. It's been talk on KGNU for a while before the Morning Sound Alternative comes on. In that set, we started off, as we have been doing for 35 years and counting, with the Neville Brothers and their great version of the Mentor Williams classic Drift Away. From Davell Crawford's CD Careless Love, we heard the title cut. And from Celeste Krenz's CD, Edge of the Storm, we heard a couple. We heard Run to California, and we heard Good Thing Gone Bad from Celeste. In between there, Willie Nelson from his brand new album. We heard Fly Away. His new record is Dream Chaser. Then we heard a couple from Lori Lewis and the Right Hands, the title cut from her new CD, Oh California, and a great tune called, what was the other one we heard, was Look Down That Lonesome Road. And squidged in there between them, Taj Mahal and Keb Mo, a number of years ago, they traveled under the band name of Taj Mo, and they recorded this tune, the classic Diving Duck Blues, as Taj Mo. That CD came out in 2017. That was the first longish set. I'm Meredith Carson. I'm delighted to be in here with you this morning for the Friday Morning Sound Alternative. We're going to get right back to music with the Preservation Hall Band, y'all. This is Bourbon Street Parade on KGNU's Morning Sound Alternative.

Actually, that is not what I was expecting it to be. So we are going to go to a brand new CD out. This is an incredible idea. Renee Fleming, the peerless opera soprano. I mean, she just is without any sort of competition in her world. She's friends with Bela Fleck and a bunch of those guys that got together with Yo-Yo Ma at one point and have performed as much, really, as much classical music as they have performed and recorded popular music. She got with some of these guys, Bela Fleck and Jerry Douglas, and Vince Gill is featured on this CD. We're going to hear the first cut from this CD. It is titled Renee Fleming with Bela Fleck, and the first song features those two, certainly. It's called He's Gone Away. Storms Are on the Ocean. Both of those right here on KGNU.

greatest John Hiatt songs. We just still love playing it.

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The Preservation Hall Jazz Band from New Orleans, Louisiana, with a great version of the Bourbon Street Parade. And that's how it is down in New Orleans. You can go hear these guys almost any day of the week at Preservation Hall. It's so much fun. It's an old, old, old building. The Preservation Hall Jazz Band has been going for a long time, since the 50s, I think the 1950s. And it's a wonderful group. You hear great music, and they are always so laid back and nice to everyone. We also heard from I'm With Her, wonderful trio, the Sarahs, Sarah Jaroche, and Sarah, Watkins. Sarah Watkins, the fabulous fiddlest. Sarah Watkins, along with their pal Aoife O'Donovan, go together to play as the band I'm With Her. They've got a new CD out called Sing Me Alive, and we heard their version of the John Hiatt tune, Crossing Muddy Waters. Before that, Dave Gunning, an amazing Canadian songwriter and singer and performer and band leader and all kinds of stuff. We heard him with a tune called New Highway from Dave Gunning's CD, Two-Bit World. And started that set with just the most amazing new CD. I'm completely blown away by Renee Fleming on this. She got together with a bunch of her pals who play classical music but also play bluegrass at the highest level, Jerry Douglas and Bella Fleck and a bunch of these guys. And also some of our favorite ladies are singing back up with Renee Fleming on this CD. We heard the track is a medley of two old folk tunes, He's Gone Away and Storms Are on the Ocean, sung in such a plaintive and kind of aching way by Renee Fleming, who, if you don't recognize her name in the Americana world, it's because she has, for the last, four decades, made her career as one of the very most respected, most fabulous opera singers in all the world. So we love it that, you know, she, I think, took a little bit of a lead from her pal Yo-Yo Ma, who recorded with a bunch of these same guys decades ago. And beautiful new CD out from Renee Fleming. And I think that was that set. You're listening to KGNU. It is 10:30. I'm Meredith Carson. We have lots of music lined up for you at 11 o'clock. We're going to go to a live performance in our cabaret studio from Tim Snyder and his pal Zach. Let's see if I have Zach's last name. Don't, but I'll get it. And this is going to be big, big fun, so stay tuned for that. And then another, you know, almost hour of music after that. So we are going to go now to an amazing trio, quartet. They do as both, the Wailing Jennies. This is their song, One Voice, on KGNU.

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0: Greg Brown on KGNU. That is Greg Brown on KGNU. Use your consonants, Meredith. Yep, that tune, If I Had Known. I love it. He's such a great writer, really great singer. That's from his CD, Down In There, Greg Brown. And the Waylon Jennies with their beautiful tune, We Are One World. That's from a compilation disc put out a number of years ago called Women of the World. And from, let's see, who else was in that set? Sonny Terry and Brownie McGee singing their classic Blues Before Sunrise. And then from Lasa de Cela, beautiful tune called Con Toda Palabra from her The Living Road record. You're listening to KGNU. It is time for our presents calendar. We're going to hear a couple more songs and then get with our live interview and performance from Tim Snyder.
1: 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On June 17th, Indonesian soul trio The Marlowes play Marquee Denver. On June 21st, the Flatiron Sounds Festival is back and open to the public on the Chautauqua Green with a lineup including Neil Francis, Lindsay Liu, Armchair Boogie, and Blessing Blood Chimanga. Looking forward, the Delvin Lamar Organ Trio is at Cervantes Masterpiece on July 10th. Americana musician Marty Stewart and his Fabulous Superlatives are at Chautauqua Auditorium on July 29th. The All My Relations Celebration featuring Snotty Nose Rez Kids and celebrating Indigenous culture is back at Levitt Pavilion on August 9th. And Kishibashi is at Gothic on October 14th. 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
0: Want to tell you that the what was formerly for many, many decades called the Charles Sawtell Memorial Mountain Jam has been renamed the Mountain Fam Jam. 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The Mountain Jam is happening on Sunday, July 19th, noon to 5 p.m. up in Gold Hill. Roots music icon Tim O'Brien is headlining the show with Jan Fabricius, and the Taylor Sims Band will play, and Lucy Moore will play. 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And speaking of Charles Sawtell, we are going to hear a tune from him called So Soon in the Morning. Charles, of course, was an amazing bluegrass and country and honky-tonk guitar player, great songwriter, incredible band member. He was, of course, Slade in Red Knuckles, Red Knuckles and the Trailblazers, and then he was Charles Sawtell in Hot Rise, and then he had his own band toward the end of his life. He formed a band called the Hippets, the Whippets, that were Jim Bob Runnels, Fred Zipp, and Dan Mitchell. This tune was recorded at Swallow Hill back in, it doesn't say what year, and Tim O'Brien was sitting in with the Whippets to make it such a special night. We're going to play this song and then one from Molly O'Brien, also recorded at Swallow Hill, right here on KGNU.
2: Okay, so soon in the morning. You ready, guys?
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1: 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I'm Meredith Carson. You're listening to the Friday Morning Sound Alternative, broadcasting from our Boulder studios. It is now time for our interview and live performance with Tim Snyder. Tim, welcome to the show.
2: Hey, thanks, Meredith. So good to be here.
1: It's great to see you. Thanks for, you know, setting this whole thing up with Indra and everything. It's really wonderful to have you in here.
2: Yeah,
1: what a along party. With Zach, your fabulous guitarist.
3: That yes, me,
2: bass yeah. professor, the professor on the bass.
1: Professor on the bass. Many of you might recognize Tim's name. He's played at Red Rocks. He's getting ready to do his 10th performance at Red Rocks. So, you know, I mean, that's an amount of people who have seen you up there.
2: Yeah, I've played with a lot of different artists, never under my own name, but definitely taken a solo or two on that stage.
1: Absolutely.
2: Yeah.
1: And I wanted to just get you guys on and have you go right in and do a couple in a row, and then we'll talk about, I want to talk about Sesame Street with you.
2: Oh, gosh. Oh, you know about that. Okay. Oh, good.
1: That's so all good. Right, you're on.
2: All right. This is a song called By Your Side. It's a love song I wrote for my wife.
4: All right. You good?
5: Yeah.

0: Tim Schmidt. I'm so sorry. That was a friend of mine when I was growing up. Tim Snyder, live on KGNU.
1: Yeah. All right, this song is called Sometimes This.

0: Tim Snyder, live on KGNU. Oh, it's so good to have you in here with us. First, let's talk a little bit about your influences and that kind of stuff.
1: Yeah.
0: And then let's talk about some upcoming gigs that you have.
1: Sure.
0: So, yeah, I went right to your website, and there's a lot of really interesting stuff on there, but I loved the Sesame Street connection.
1: Yeah.
0: That you were so inspired.
1: Yeah, it's kind of wild. I come from a family, you know, my great-grandfather was a composer and a violinist, and he came from the East Coast. He came from Boston, and he went to Juilliard and Harvard, and he moved to Reno, Nevada to start a music program at the university there. And my grandmother played, and it skipped my parents' generation. And so there's this whole story where I was coming into the world. I was just born. I was a two-month-old baby, and unfortunately, my grandmother was dying of lung cancer. And so my mom takes me as an infant to go sit with her at her deathbed, and she holds me in her arms and said, "Finally, I get to meet my violinist." And I was the fifth grandchild, but she knew, you know.
0: That's pretty cool.
1: Yeah, super cool. And so everyone was like, "Oh, well, she tried to get everybody to play. It's you know, whatever." They forgot about it, and sure enough, I'm a little out of breath from playing. I was 3.5 years old, and I was watching Sesame Street, and I saw Itzhak Perlman play violin on the show, and I was just like, whoa, that blew my mind. And I was like, I just pointed to the TV, and I didn't even know what to call it, but I said, "Mom, I want to do that. Give me lessons," you know, and the rest is
0: and here you are. Yeah, that is a great story, and I love the family connection that, you know, I've heard that before, that not so much the musical connection, but with grandparents holding their grandbabies, there is a legend among numbers of groups of people that soul comes into that body, and that
1: there's,
0: you know,
1: so
0: that
1: much
0: such
1: there.
0: A connection.
1: I feel my grandmother all the time. You know, I definitely
0: feel... But you didn't know her at all.
1: I didn't know her, but I feel her. And I definitely through music, you know. The violin is such a beautiful instrument. And I feel such a feminine presence in it. And I feel like that's got to be my grandmother.
0: I can't think that anyone would want to argue that point. And so then you grew up. I mean, so your grandparents were pretty much classical players?
1: Yes.
0: Yeah.
1: Yeah.
0: And then you grew up.
1: I grew up studying classical violin. Yeah. I would practice. I would wake up at 5 a.m. and practice before school. And I'd come home and practice after school. And my parents were like, "Go outside. Go play football with your brothers. What are
0: and
1: you doing?
0: And don't come back till dinner."
1: But I loved it. And I think as a young child, I loved classical music because I would close my eyes and I would just see little cartoons. There was so much imagery in the music to me. And it was so entertaining. And I just loved to live in that. And then as I got older, I remember starting to be exposed to different styles of music, rock and roll, of course, things from around the world. I had a period where I was very into flamenco music and Cuban salsa and bata and just all these different ways of looking at music, and wanted to, you know, classical is so beautiful, but it's kind of a lane, you know, and it's easy to get kind of stuck in it. And I had this music inside of me that I wanted to let out, and improvisation and all these things, and there just wasn't really a path for that. So I ended up quitting and picked up guitar, taught myself different instruments, and eventually found my way back to violin. But this time I was like, I want to do this creatively, and I want to see what I can, you know. I'd learned about people like Stefan Grappelli and you know, Jean Luponti and Stuff Smith and all the greats, you know, and I was like, whoa, you could do that on violin, you know. It just blew my mind and showed me what was possible. And so, yeah, I'm just trying to make as much music as I can and learn as much along the way, you know.
0: Well, I'd say you're getting there.
1: Thanks. Yeah, it's crazy. It's been I don't want to say how old I am, but it's been a lot of years.
0: And you have a brand new record out?
1: It's not out. I just finished.
0: Recorded.
1: I recorded here in Boulder, mm-hmm. With my friend Jeff Martin, who's a producer and also plays in the band with Zach and I. This is Zach on the bass.
0: Great. Yeah. Zach, what's your last name?
2: Turan.
0: All right.
2: Yeah.
1: And Jeff is the drummer, and we all play with Trevor Hall. But Jeff is also an incredible producer. And so I came here and we recorded a bunch of songs just in a whirlwind of 8 days, just cranking them out. And I'm so excited about it. I can't wait to share. But going to be releasing a single maybe in August, and then the album is shooting for the fall, but we'll see. So, but if you're interested, just go to my website. You can get on the email list, and then you'll know. Yeah.
0: Cool.
2: It's very good.
0: Oh, and so,
2: very good.
1: Thanks, Zach.
0: And so, where can people see you between now and whenever?
1: Yeah. So we're playing Sunday with Trevor Hall at Red Rocks, and just what a magical place. You don't even need to talk about it. Yeah. Everyone here already knows. But so excited to play with Trevor Hall and the Monsoon Nights crew. It's just such an amazing group of musicians, and everyone is so good at their craft, and Trevor's just so great to play with. I love him so much, and yeah, just really, you know, over the moon about it, and just feeling the gratitude of being here for that. And next weekend I'll be playing a couple shows with another songwriter named Daniel Rodriguez, who's also incredible. If you're not familiar with him, he was in Elephant Revival and has his own solo stuff now, which is so good. Such a great songwriter. And his new album called Harboring Pearls is phenomenal. And so I'm doing some shows with him next weekend, and I don't know where they are, but but they're in Colorado. So
3: find out for yourself.
0: Well, that narrows it a little
1: Go
0: bit.
1: Go to TimSnyderMusic.com, you'll see.
0: All right. Maybe we could have another tune?
1: Yeah. Yes. Yeah, that'd be great. So this, we'll do an instrumental one here. This is called Down the Rabbit Hole. And usually on the record, there's a speech from Charlie Chaplin. This was inspired by Charlie Chaplin. And I saw The Great Dictator and the speech he has in the end. And it just kind of blew my mind. He was talking about in the 1940s how the invention of the airplane and telephone should be things bringing us closer together. And at that time, he saw those technologies dividing us, you know.
0: Fast sounds forward. Strangely familiar.
3: Sounds familiar, yeah.
1: Yeah, sure. sounds a little familiar. So anyway, the speech won't be here because we're doing it live, but you can kind of imagine that speech if you know it. So, and if you don't know it, check it out because it's so good.

0: 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Thank you so much for coming in today.
1: It's been a pleasure. Thank you, Meredith.
0: It has really been fun to have you here. And go to timsnyder.com, Tim Snyder Music.
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0: All kinds of stuff are there. So Tim is going to be up at Red Rocks on Sunday night.
1: Yes.
0: With
1: Trevor Hall.
0: Thank you.
1: And Thievery Corporation, as well as Dirtwire and Pirangi.
0: Wow. That is a
1: great show. And it's sold out.
0: Excellent.
1: Yeah.
0: Excellent.
2: So hopefully you have tickets.
0: All right. Yeah, right. And then on Sunday, the 20th, with Daniel Rodriguez at the Breckenridge Brewery in Littleton. And then Sunday, the 21st, with Daniel Rodriguez at the Creekside Concerts in Avon, Colorado.
1: All right.
0: All of that is on your website. Just say your website one more time.
1: TimSnyderMusic.com. 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Tim Snyder.
0: And can people find you on various socials?
1: Sure. Yeah. I have new socials. I got, you know, if you want to support an artist, you can follow me on Instagram and Facebook. My old socials got hacked and I had to start over. So all those likes and follows go a long way, people. Thank you.
0: They do. They really do help. And plus,
1: especially
0: when you see them, it makes you feel
1: scratch.
0: Fabulous. So.
1: Yeah.
0: All right, my friends. Thanks so much for coming
1: Thank
0: in
1: you.
0: Today.
1: Thanks for
0: really,
1: us.
0: Really appreciate it.
1: Thanks so much,
0: it.
1: Meredith.
0: You're welcome. Now for something different, Lucinda Williams on KGNU.

That fabulousness is from Corey Arsenault. He has out a brand new CD, and the title is Accordion Man. That's the tune we heard. Right now we're going to a Louisiana band, a New Orleans band, which they played together for a long, long time, and now they get together every once in a while and played Mashiya Lake and the Little Bighorns. We're going to hear her tune, Lucky Devil, on KGNU.

Computers, my computer shut down. Oh, here we are back. Okay, good. I did want to tell you what we heard in that last set, the fabulous Mashiah Lake and her band, the Little Big Horns. Somebody had to use the title, and they use it mighty effectively. Lots of horns in that band. We heard Lucky Devil from their CD by the same name. Accordion Man from Corey Arsenault and Zydeco Fusion. And we heard How Much Did You Get for Your Soul from Lucinda Williams's CD, World Gone Wrong. You're listening to KGNU. I'm Meredith Carson. We have our first and only ticket giveaway of the day to do right now. Please don't call till the music starts. I've got a pair of tickets to hear Robert Cray on Tuesday, June 30th up at Chautauqua. 7:30 p.m. show. I've got two spots on our guest list for this blues icon. He plays soul and rock and rock and roll and rock and all kinds of wonderful things. He's absolutely fabulous in concert. This will be a fun one. So if you would like to win the tickets, please be the third caller to KGNU. Please take a look at your calendar and make sure that you can get yourself and your best friend to Chautauqua in Boulder at 7:30 on Tuesday, June the 30th. And please be someone who has not won tickets from us in the last 30 days. If you meet that stringent criteria, I'll be taking the third caller in the Boulder studio. The number to call, 303-442-4242, 303-442-4242. Y'all can call now.

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If you have a vehicle that you no longer need, donate it to KGNU by calling 1-844-KGNU-CAR. That's 1-844-546-8227. And thank you.

guitarist. He has a brand new CD out called Slide Master. And this is his version of A Change Is Gonna Come. In that last set, we heard from Robert Cray, Queen Esther with I Feel So Alive, Delbert McClinton, Like Lovin' Used to Be, Pointer Sisters with Yes We Can. I'm Meredith Carson. It has been my pure pleasure to be here with you today. I want to thank Tim Snyder for coming into the studios and bringing his friend Zach. I want to thank George Figgs for making them sound so good, as he does to every guest on the KGNU airwave. Stay tuned for the afternoon sound alternative with Jessica and Blues Legacy tonight with Desdemona and Big Daddy. I'm Meredith Carson. It's time for me to say bye-bye, y'all. 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

0: is now going public for the with the largest IPO that ever.
1: The Prime Minister of Pakistan has said the US and Iran have agreed to the final text of a deal to end the war. Shahbaz Sharif, a key mediator, said peace had never been as close. It caps a day of high-stakes briefing over a potential agreement. Bernd Busman is in Washington.
2: There have been a lot of twists and turns over the last 24 hours. Just yesterday, President Trump said he was quite confident that there would be a deal signed in Europe potentially over the weekend, only today to seem very quite angry with the reporting over what's in that deal. Now, a White House official told us that essentially what Iran had agreed to is a performance-based deal in which money would be released to them once they dismantle their nuclear program, once they agree to either remove or destroy its highly enriched uranium, that it would stop sending money to proxy groups such as Hezbollah in Lebanon, and that the Strait of Hormuz would be completely open. That's very different than what we had seen in Iranian media or throughout the course of today.
1: Tributes have flowed in for David Hockney, one of the world's most influential artists, who's died aged 88. King Charles praised the Englishman's irrepressible charm, talent, and constant innovation. The Tate Britain Gallery described him as endlessly inventive, with a unique vision of the world. Stricter new immigration and asylum rules have come into force in the European Union. The European Commission said the comprehensive system was fair and firm and would deliver more secure borders. However, after 2 years of preparation, a dozen countries still don't have the necessary infrastructure. Magnus Brunner is the European Commissioner for Migration.
3: With having clearer and more effective rules and clear rules, we are actually protecting, first of all, people, also with our whole of route approach. Not just start at the end, but in the beginning and look at the whole of route, that people don't actually put their life into danger coming via the Mediterranean Sea or the Atlantic route.
1: BBC News. The Scottish First Minister John Swinney has said he's deeply disturbed by reports he's been named as the target of an online smear campaign because of public comments supporting Palestinians. It follows warnings this week by a French government security agency that an Israeli cyber firm, Black Corps, interfered in elections in France, Scotland and New York City. A judge in London has sentenced four activists from the group Palestine Action to up to 8 years and 8 months in prison for attacking a factory belonging to an Israeli weapons company. The longest sentence was for a man who broke a police officer's spine with a sledgehammer. The activists were found guilty last month after being acquitted at an earlier trial. The judge, Mr. Justice Johnson, said they had no right to use violence to protest against Israel.
4: There were lawful democratic means available to you to express your beliefs and to seek to effect change. You were able to, and you did, take part in lawful protest. But you were dissatisfied and disillusioned with the prospect that anything might change by lawful democratic means. So instead, you decided to take the law into your own hands.
1: Pope Leo has left the Canary Islands on a plane provided by King Felipe of Spain after his own aircraft experienced a technical issue. The flight concludes his week-long visit around Spain that focused on Europe's migration crisis. Canada is hosting the second opening ceremony of the World Cup ahead of a match against Bosnia-Herzegovina in Toronto. Alanis Morissette and Michael Bublé are among those performing. The home side are hoping to improve on their previous appearances when they lost every game. BBC News.

That's Broken Social Scene with the track Paying for Your Love from their latest release, Remember the Humans, an album that came out on May 8th. They are a Toronto-based band, more of a collective, including as few as 6 and as many as 19 members, originally formed by Kevin Drew and Brendan Canning. They've been on the scene for a long time. It's great to hear new music from them. And they are playing in Salt Lake tomorrow. You're tuned into KGNU. This is the Afternoon Sound Alternative. I'm Hannah Taub. It is a delight to be on air with you all. With all the other things going on in life, it's been difficult to get on an afternoon sound, so I'm really happy to be here. Kind of taking a break from the heat out there. I heard, I think it was Meredith this morning, saying that it was already too warm for her. And I would agree. But summer's here, so we can embrace it. Enjoy all the summer activities, hang out in the park. Pools are opening. So there's an upside. We're going to listen to a lot of new music. That's another upside of the summer so far. There's been a lot of great stuff coming out, and I'm excited to share it with you. Up next here, we're going to hear Future Birds. They've got a new double album out, and here's the track Sleepless in a Cage.

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All right, that was Weezer featuring Wednesday. Not a collaboration I saw coming, but I am loving it. That was the track We Might As Well Be Strangers, and you might have heard Carly Hartzman from Wednesday there on the vocals. They've got an album coming out, Weezer does, on August 21st. Very exciting. We'll see. Curious if they have any more collaborations in the works for that one. And then speaking of bands that have that are veterans of the indie rock scene, Death Cab for Cutie is back with a brand new album that came out just a couple of days ago. It's called I Built You a Tower. We heard the track Riptides, which was released as one of the singles. Death Cab for Cutie was formed way back in 1997 in Bellingham, Washington. Ben Gibbard is probably their most well-known member, and I haven't given this new album a complete listen yet, but some of the singles kind of harken back to their early sound, which I like. All right, what else have we heard? We heard Personal Trainer. They are a band out of Amsterdam. They have a album out called Human A-Holes. We heard the single Moping. Kind of reminded me of Cheekface, very tongue-in-cheek lyrics, pretty goofy and fun. If you want to listen to the full new album from them, you'll have to wait until September 4th. They've just got two singles out so far. Back to another staple, the Mountain Goats, the one and only from Durham, North Carolina. They have a new album coming out August 7th called Days on their label Cadmian Dawn. We heard the first, or rather the second single, which is Shallow Grave. Before that was Maxim Ludwig. He's not an artist I'm super familiar with, but I heard him on a track with Angel Olsen that came out in 2024. And he just put out a solo album called Horse Meat. We heard the track Love Carries Us All. At the very top of that set, we heard Future Birds, Sleepless in the Cage. They've got a double album coming out. Far Out Country 1 is out, but you'll have to wait to hear Far Out Country 2 until September 4th. But I like the first one, so looking forward to the second. And they are doing a couple shows in Colorado. July 10th, they're playing at the Gothic, and then up at Beaver Creek and Aspen on the following 2 days. All right, let's keep going with the music. These afternoon sound alternatives always go by so quickly. Feel free to shoot me an email at dj@kgnu.org. I've also got a studio line, 303-825-0619. Stick around for some giveaways. We've got Corey Henry and the Funk Apostles, 2 tickets to that show coming up in a little bit. And then a little bit later, I've got 2 tickets to Wolf Mother. They're on their 20th anniversary tour. So stay tuned. Stay cool, and let's hear another song. Here's Wild Pink, brand new single, Round of Applause at the End of the World.

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A full list of activities can be found at walkandbikemonth.org.

2012, but it felt like 2014 then. And I know you still

0: That was a song called Crystal Ball by Villager from their latest album, Carousel. Villager is based out of Columbus, Ohio. It is the solo project of Mark Scott, but sometimes other people help, according to his page. Really good stuff. I think they opened for Wednesday. I feel like a lot of the stuff that I play, I found because they toured with a band that I like. Before that, we heard Water From Your Eyes. That is a duo, Nate Amos and Rachel Brown. They are based in Brooklyn. Water From Your Eyes, or Nate Amos, rather, also records as This Is Lorelei for his solo project. We heard the track Blood on the Dollar from their August 2025 release on Matador Records. Kurt Biles got brand new music. It's his 10th album. We heard the track 99 BPM from that album, Philadelphia's Been Good to Me, that came out on May 29th. Next thing before that, from Styrofoam Winos, they had an album come out called Any River, or it's coming out, rather, on June 19th. They are another one in the kind of MJ Lenderman Wednesday circle. They're based out of Nashville, Tennessee. And keeping in that Americana vibe before that was Thomas Dahlbaum from New Orleans. His brand new album, Birds of Paradise, was just released on May 22nd. MJ Lenderman also features on that album on a couple of the tracks. We heard the track Big Boy. Top of that set was Wild Pink. He's got a new album coming called Still Coming Down. The first single has just been released and we heard it. It was Round of Applause at the End of the World. Stay tuned, you're listening to KGNU.
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1: 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On June 17th, Indonesian soul trio The Marlowes play Marquee Denver. On June 21st, the Flatiron Sounds Festival is back and open to the public on the Chautauqua Green, with a lineup including Neil Francis, Lindsay Liu, Armchair Boogie, and Blessing Blood Chimanga. Looking forward, the Delvin Lamar Organ Trio is at Cervantes Masterpiece on July 10th. Americana musician Marty Stewart and his Fabulous Superlatives are at Chautauqua Auditorium on July 29th. The All My Relations Celebration featuring Snotty Nose Rez Kids and celebrating Indigenous culture is back at Levitt Pavilion on August 9th. And Kishibashi is at Gothic on October 14th. To find more concerts with the KGNU Seal of Approval, visit the calendar page at kgnu.org.
2: All right, you are tuned into KGNU. I'm Hannah Taub, and this is the Afternoon Sound Alternative. What have we been listening to? We heard Miss Ray and Nourished by Time collaborating on a track, Miss You. I heard Jessica Numbers play that on ASA a couple of days ago, but it was too good not to put back on the airwaves. We have probably the freshest track I'll play all afternoon. Kelsey Liu's album, So Help Me God, came out today. We heard the track, What Can I Do? That album came out via Dirty Hit. It's got Jack Antonoff on production, bunch of other collaborators, and I haven't listened to the whole thing yet because it's so fresh, but I am excited to. And Kelsey Liu is based in London. We heard Spelling, that's S-P-E-L-L-L-I-N-G. Oakland, California-based artist collaborated with Wiseblood on a remix of one of her tracks called Destiny Arrives that came out on November 4th of last year. We heard brand new music from the band Ian Sweet. The track Jillian, which is the real name of the woman behind that band. She's got an album coming out in a couple of months on July 24th. That's just a couple of weeks. And I'm looking forward to it. Ian Sweet used to live in LA, now lives in New York. I feel like that's a whole personality change. Her album Shiver Struck is coming out in July. We heard the second single. Lightning Bug before that, who's got an EP coming soon called In Between Things. Lightning Bug is based in Los Angeles. We heard the single Sun Soaked Stone. And if you want to hear the whole EP, you'll have to wait another month until July 14th. The very top of that set, we heard Orla Gartland. She is from Dublin and had an album out last year that I really enjoyed called Everybody Needs a Hero. And just put out a single called At the End of the Day. Looks like it was on a TV show. So that was a fun one. And we're about halfway through our show, but we've got a lot of fun stuff coming up, including a ticket giveaway in just a couple of minutes. We have two tickets to see Corey Henry and the Funk Apostles. So stick around. In the meantime, let's hear the latest from Thundercat.

That track by Corey Henry, Say Their Names, from 2021's album Something to Say. Then keep listening right now because we've got a giveaway. KGNU presents Corey Henry and the Funk Apostles Thursday, June 25th, 8 p.m. I've got two tickets for the guest list. The venue is Cervantes Masterpiece Ballroom. If this is a show that you would like to go to, you know you're free and you haven't won tickets from KGNU in the last 30 days, go ahead and pick up that phone. We're going to take the second caller. We've got a friendly volunteer standing by at the front desk of the Boulder studio, 303-449-4885. Again, the second caller will have a chance to go and see Corey Henry and the Funk Apostles, whose track Say Their Names we just heard. That show is on June 25th, 8 p.m., Cervantes Masterpiece in Denver. 16 and Up and Isaac Sinclair and presenting Wayback will also be playing. All right, go ahead and dial. That's 303-449-4885. Up next here, we are going to hear The Marlowes.

All right. I'll give you that number one more time. Big thanks. Shout out to Pua at the front desk in Boulder for taking calls. 303-449-4885 if you want to see Corey Henry and the Funk Apostles on June 25th.

right. That's Olivia Rodrigo and Robert Smith on a track called What's Wrong With Me from Olivia's new album that came out today called You Seem Pretty Sad for a Girl So In Love. Olivia Rodrigo debuted that song at Primavera Sounds, the music festival in Spain. Of course, featuring the Cure frontman, Robert Smith, who she is a huge fan of and has collaborated with in the past. It's fun to see some intergenerational music there. We heard Headlights by Katy Kirby from her latest album, Blue Raspberry, that came out last year. Two years ago, to the day. Look at that. Based out of Brooklyn, that artist, and really lovely stuff. We heard Aldous Harding, Train on the Island is her latest album. She's a New Zealand-based artist. We heard the track Coats. We heard Bedouin, Los Angeles artist. Neon Summer Skin is her latest album. We heard the track called, what track did we hear? One Thing Right. There we go. Neon Summer Skin is apparently the first album that the artist wrote with an intention, as she describes. Came out on June 5th. All right, before that we heard The Marlowes. They have a brand new album called D Hotel Malibu. We heard the track Under the Silver Moon. And at the very top of that set was Corey Henry. They are a Brooklyn-based band. We heard him collaborating with the Funk Apostles for an album they put out as a group. We heard the track Say Their Names from the album Something to Say that came out in 2021. And actually, I lied. There was another song before that, Walking on the Moon by Thundercat from his album Distracted that came out just about 2 months ago. You're listening to KGNU. I'm Hannah Taub, and this is the Afternoon Sound Alternative. We've got lots of new music and just about another hour to keep playing some more, so let's get into it. Up next here, Devin again with the track This Time It's Different.

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We heard Charlotte Cornfield, track Lost Leader, from her brand new album, Hurts Like Hell. Before that was a brand new single from Margaret Glaspie with the track Michigan from her upcoming album, I Am Both, set to arrive on August 7th. It's her fourth album, and it's an assemblage of fictional vignettes. Before that, we heard Anna St. Louis, 2018 track, probably the oldest that we heard today, from the album If Only There Was a River. The track we heard was Understand. Really like her kind of haunting voice. And I think Kevin Morby is good friends with her, so I kind of found her through him. Fen Lily is a Brooklyn-based artist with a brand new album coming soon called Win Win, soon being October 23rd. The track we heard was It's the first single that she's released from that one. We heard Grumpy. I was disappointed I had a missed opportunity. Apparently Grumpy put out a brand new single yesterday, but I missed that. So we heard Deep Talker, which is from their Piebald EP, that came out in September of last year. At the top of the set was Devin again with a brand new, very short and sweet single called This Time It's Different. All right, stay tuned here. We've got another giveaway coming up to Wolf Mother. They are on their 20th anniversary tour. So let's hear Courtney Barnett and then a track from Widow Speak's new album, and then we'll jump into that giveaway. Stick around.

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That's Wolf Mother with the track Ego off their latest album, Rock Out. And if you would like to rock out on June 30th at 8 p.m. at the Ogden Theater with your best friend, then you are in luck. We've got a giveaway to the show. 16 and over, Wolf Mother, as you heard, is an Australian hard rock band. They formed back in 2004, and they are known for their 70s-influenced psychedelic stoner rock sound. Please refrain from calling if you have won something from KGNU in the last 30 days. And please make sure that you can make it to the show on June 30th, 8 p.m., Ogden Theater. This will be a pair of digital tickets delivered via the AXS app on your phone. If you are interested in the show, grab that phone. Here's the number, 303-449-4885. We've got Pua standing by in the Boulder station, ready to take your call. Again, that's 303-449-4885. And the second caller will be going to see Wolf Mother on the 30th of June in just about 2 weeks. Up next here, new single from Ty Segall.

All right, it's not too late. The number is 303-449-4885 to see Wolf Mother on June 30th.

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1: 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If you're out there, come by our table stage left and say hi. Again, that's tonight, 6 to 9 p.m. on Blues Legacy. 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All right, we heard One Wish by Snarls. That's a brand new single from the Columbus, Ohio-based band. They've got a brand new album coming out called In Heaven, There's Rainbows. And that will drop on June 26th. New single from Blondshell, Heart Has to Work So Hard. That one goes pretty hard. Came out May 18th. The Linda Lindas, the teen superstars from Los Angeles, just dropped a great, super fun, catchy new single called Burning Out. Bet a lot of us out there could relate. Ty Segall with Black Paint. He is getting the band back together for an album called Chrome. Black Paint is the first single off of that upcoming album. The whole thing comes out August 28th on Drag City. We heard Widow Speak. They are a New York-based band. They have a brand new album called Roses. We heard the track If You Change. And at the top of the set, Melbourne, Australia's Courtney Barnett. Her album Creature of Habit came out on March 27th. We heard the track Wonder. All right, stick around for Metro Arts at 3. It's the Sacred Voices edition with host Aston Lopez. And right before that, you'll hear the afternoon headlines at 2:55. Let's squeeze in a little bit more music. It's always a good time to DJ the Afternoon Sound Alternative. I've had a blast. Congratulations to our ticket winner, Amy. Enjoy that Wolf Mother show, and thanks Pua for taking the calls for those giveaways. Let's hear Ill Peach next. They have a brand new single called Crash Course Dummy.

That's Stripped Machine, brand new single from Cutouts. Before that, we heard Crash Course Dummy by Ill Peach. They've got a brand new album, Eavesdropping, coming soon. Let's finish off today's show with Crown Jewel, brand new single from Eartheater.

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1: Firefighters responded to two different brush fires in Fort Collins yesterday. The Poudre Fire Authority responded to a fire in northeast Fort Collins near Mulberry Street and LeMay Avenue around 5:30 p.m. An hour later, a fire at Lee Martinez Park was reported. As of 7:45 p.m., the Lee Martinez Park fire had been, quote, knocked down, while emergency responders were mopping up the fire near Mulberry Street. The causes of both fires are currently under investigation. A group of University of Denver faculty and graduate students have come out in criticism of DU after its recent announcement of major academic restructuring and departmental closures. On Tuesday, the university announced major academic restructuring that involves closing and merging departments and combining schools, and an unspecified number of job cuts. The campus chapter of the American Association of University Professors said they have, quote, no confidence in the vision of the university. Co-president of the chapter, DU professor Aaron Schneider, told the Denver Post faculty members expressed feeling unheard and misrepresented, and that the administration made decisions without meaningful faculty input. He also said DU had frozen faculty and staff wages for the next 2 years as the school spends

0: for every 10-year period since Colorado became a state in 1876. The exhibit was created by a team of five to mark Colorado's 150-year anniversary. The photos feature diverse historical moments, early settlers, public events, and modern issues. There's also a land and photo acknowledgement panel recognizing indigenous peoples who have inhabited the Boulder Valley for hundreds of years. The exhibit is free and open to the public at Boulder Public Library's main library, 1001 Arapaho Avenue, through August 2nd. For more information, visit boulderlibrary.org/exhibitions. For KGNU, I'm Taryn Volkhausen. With the rest of the headlines, here's Abby O'Brien.
1: Advocates of a Colorado initiative to secure funding for roads and bridges refused to withdraw a state ballot measure, despite urging from state lawmakers. Largely funded by the construction sector trade groups, Initiative Number 175 would require transportation-related revenue to go exclusively to road and bridge repairs and maintenance and the Colorado State Patrol. Critics warned that allocating revenue toward transportation could reduce funding for health care and education. Democratic lawmakers introduced House Bill 1430 in an attempt to counter the measure if passed by lessening the financial cuts to other sectors. While supporters argued that the initiative would come at no extra cost to voters, Speaker pro tempore Andrew Bosnecker warned that the ballot language fails to mention what programs lose funding at the expense of transportation. The measure is currently in the approval process at the Secretary of State's office before it will head to the November ballot.

0: Hiya, it's Roger, and this week's Community Calendar is sponsored by City Records Open Mic's annual Community Kickback. It's Friday, June 19th from 8 to midnight at Decibel Gardens. 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
2: Good afternoon, ladies, gentlemen, and all my NB friends. You are tuned to Sacred Voices on KGNU. This is Metro Arts. My name is Aston. I will be your host for this afternoon, and I am also the co-executive director for Sacred Voices. Sacred Voices is a nonprofit organization based in Denver, Colorado. 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Today, I am joined with some local activists from ARC. I am joined by Radiance Bukhari and
3: Hello.
2: Jason Brandt.
4: How's it going?
2: Very well. Glad to see both of you here. Radiance, could you give us an introduction as to who you are?
3: Yes, thank you, Aston. My name is Radiance Bukhari. I am a Aurora-based creative. I am a musician, a fabric artist. I own my own business called Radical Creations. I am also the chair of Sacred Voices and an organizer for the Artist Resistance Coalition.

0: position.
1: Great, thank you. And Jason, tell us a little about yourself.
2: My full name is Jason Brandt Schaefer. I go by the stage name Jason Brandt as a musician working in Boulder. I lead the band Jason Brandt and the Build Out, of which Radiance is a member. I also teach classes at CU Boulder as a lecturer in the English department. And I'm a writer and editor working on some poetry projects here and there.
1: Fantastic. Sounds like you guys both keep rather busy. I wanted to ask you first about ARC. So it is the Artists Resistance Coalition, is that correct? So I will pass it to either one of you. You can fight over who gets to answer. But how did ARC get started?
0: I can take that one. So yeah, I guess to answer that properly takes a little bit of background. So for those that don't know me, I am a black woman born and raised in Denver, Colorado. And as everyone in this country and beyond is aware, these have been trying times for everyone, creatives and non-creatives alike. And I was going through a lot of my own internal struggles with how to participate in the resistance, seeing so much like wrongdoing happening amongst our government and all of the infrastructure that supports it. And feeling a little bit stuck, like not really sure how to participate in ways that felt meaningful to me, but also weren't putting me at risk as like being the eldest daughter and needing to be available to take care of my grandparents and my siblings. And so Jason and I actually had plans to go to a protest. I don't remember which one. Do you remember?
2: I think it was the one immediately after the shootings, of Alex Preddy and
0: Yes, and Renee
2: Renee
0: Good.
2: Good.
0: We had made some plans to go to this protest, and I was feeling very uncertain about taking that action. And so we came together, we had a conversation at my dining table, and we were talking about how we can participate in the resistance in ways that felt meaningful to us, and like what skills that we already had that we could utilize for good. And with both of us being creatives, and my participation in the nonprofit space, we came together to really just kind of start the idea of the Artist Resistance Coalition, thinking about how we can use our talents and our creative communities to continue to build creative community and then also to highlight local organizations that are already doing really great work. So that was kind of the beginning of everything. And then it really grew from there. We were really lucky enough to get a really amazing team of people, our steering committee together, to really bring this to fruition.
1: Gotcha. Jason, maybe you can expand on some of this a little bit more, because now we've got a bit of the origins there. I would love to know about, maybe the thesis statement behind this project. It's part of the resistance, but what is like the explicit goal of what you're doing? What is the resistance that you are doing?
2: Officially, our mission is to cultivate creative community by empowering artists across Colorado to organize and mobilize for progressive change through social justice and arts advocacy. That's our boilerplate here off the card. What that means to me personally, and Radiance, you can chime in here if I get anything wrong, but a lot of us creatives are basically introverts. Even the folks who are brave enough to take the stage, a lot of creative management of the creative life happens, behind closed doors and quiet, sort of like ruminative spaces. And speaking personally, when I feel like I need to stand up and do activism, there's always that protest I can go to, but the level of exposure is high. It's especially high for, people like Radiance and other people of color, me as a white man, I want to support that in any way that I can. Also, as Radiance said, through the arts. And when it comes to things like injustice in the world, I think like the arts are kind of uniquely poised to bring attention to injustice in a beautiful way, to promote conversation, you know, and give everybody a chance to sort of get out, you know, get out all of our feelings, that kind of thing. I feel like I'm rambling here. Help me out.
0: I can take over too. Something that I think really stuck out to the both of us was how our creative arts really is our tool for community building. It is our tool to connect with one another. So figuring out a way to do that on a larger, more organized scale felt like something that would be really impactful.
2: Yeah, for sure. And I mean, we keep joking about how our major talent here as organizers is, you know, putting parties together. We can throw one heck of a party. Yeah. And we've had 3 successful events so far over the summer. Well, starting in March, I guess, spring and summer.
0: February.
2: Mm-hmm. Sure. And people will come out to an event, especially if they feel like it's an event that will raise money for a good cause. So that's the other half of ARC. You know, we're a fundraising apparatus created and maintained by creative people. You know, and we sort of gather these monies and make a big donation to a progressive organization or a support organization that we really believe in. And that's the idea. Throw a big party, raise some money, give it all away.
0: Yeah, and fantastic. Really, you know, prioritizing face-to-face connection. I think we're in a time where our ability to connect with one another is being limited in a lot of ways, and sometimes in ways that we don't even really recognize. I think especially with social media, we have these kind of false feelings about how much we're connecting with people and forgetting the value of what it means to like be in a room with somebody and engage in face-to-face interaction. So that's something that, you know, was another motivator for doing these big fundraiser events. We had a community brunch at the Oakley Art House in Boulder back in March, and that was kind of our first test run for doing just kind of like general community events where you don't have to pay to come in and, you know, you really are just there to connect with other like-minded people.
1: Gotcha. And you guys just had an event just a few days ago, I believe, up in Boulder. What was that event, and who were you trying to benefit, and what was the event like? What were you doing there?
2: Yeah, well, it was actually up in Longmont at the Firehouse Art Center.
0: Mm-hmm.
2: The Firehouse Art Center, relatively new center. I think it's about 3 years old or so, to benefit Slay the Runway. And I think Radiance has more details on that.
0: Yeah, so Slay the Runway is actually a nonprofit organization that started from Firehouse Art Center by Elaine Waterman. And their goal is basically to give LGBTQIA plus youth the opportunity to find their voice through fashion. So they teach them how to make their own clothes and give them this tool of self-expression through creative art, which we were already really excited about. And so we had at Firehouse Art Center on June 6th, we had a fundraiser there for them, where some of the students from the program walked in a fashion show. Mm-hmm. We also had live music and live poetry. We had a comedian. We also had a drag show at the end of the night. We had a silent art auction. So that was the third of our local fundraisers so far. And it was really awesome because, one, we just had so much variety of the talent in the space. And it was a beautiful age range too, because that was the first time we did a fundraiser for an organization that really focuses on the youth. Mm-hmm. So I was really grateful to be able to participate in that and to be able to help them. But that's kind of the general rundown. It was really a good time.
2: Yeah, I keep thinking about the kids themselves. You know, I mean, you know, the event was to raise money to benefit the classroom, the organization. But I mean, just offering them another chance to show off what they were doing. Mm-hmm. I mean, and see the pride on their faces and the clothes that they've made. I mean, it was just fantastic.
0: So cool.
2: You know, you could tell we were doing good work.
1: Fantastic. I was curious. You kind of touched on this a little bit when you're talking about the impact that art can have in general, and I'm thinking about specifically politically and the way that the world and society is today. What do you think the role of art is in today's society, especially in relation to politics?
0: Great question.
2: Yeah, I feel like, you know, on my FYP, oh man, I'm an old millennial. I shouldn't be using words like FYP. No, on social media, I see like most of the activism is happening through the arts right now. I mean, if you want to yell at the government, it's not really safe to yell at the government. But you can write a poem that's very angry. Mm-hmm. You can write a song and post it. You can write, you know, a visceral painting. Right, you don't write it. You paint a painting with, you know, blood reds and teeth whites and things like that. You know, and you've made something beautiful that also, it gets out your feelings, you know, so kind of saves you, saves your own heart, and also communicates those feelings to somebody else. Maybe you're saving somebody else's heart. And also just raises awareness that we are not alone in the world. If I'm feeling this, somebody else must also be feeling this. And as far as the deliverables are concerned, you consume an artistic deliverable like that, and you know that you're not alone, you know?
0: Yeah, that was going to be my point, was about relatability, because I think that politics and the way that they're structured can be so divisive and kind of focused on a binary. So art is kind of our reminder that there's a lot more fluidity to the human experience. And amongst that fluidity is our points of connection. And there, to me, especially as a multi-hyphenate and somebody who has always had interest in several different types of artistic forms, I think that there's so many different opportunities to recognize, oh, I need to express this, and I don't always know how to do it, you know, in the structured ways that are handed to me. So through the lens of art and the beauty that is like the umbrella of art, right, because that includes so many different things, there's so many different opportunities to express yourself. That opportunity to express yourself is also an opportunity to connect with another person. Mm-hmm. And we need that more than ever, right, because the divisiveness, the things that drive us apart, like, is the thing that's taking away our power. I think that our power really lies in how we connect with one another and how we can, like, relate amongst our differences, and art to me is a really big tool in order to do that.
2: Yeah. And, you know, also from a community building perspective, I feel like the first two, I definitely was, the first two events I'm talking about, I was definitely feeling this, but especially this last event, how much interdisciplinary overlap that it is, you know, and part of this organization is building community, but what does that look like, you know? And for me, I think it's, okay, I see a drag artist and now I want to write a song or write a poem or make a painting or, you know, or maybe I see a painting and I want to write a song and or a poem. That's ekphrasis, by the way, but, you know, so community is this sort of like this huge amalgam of many different arts that come together and say that art is just a human expression of experience, you know, holistically, that's really all it is. Who am I? Why am I here? How can I share that to improve somebody else's life?
1: Yeah, I think that's well said. I think there's a lot to that. On the kind of other side of it, instead of looking at the art, looking at the politics of it, when you look around, how do you look at everything that's happening and decide what it is that you want to focus on, what it is that you want to bring attention to and direct this apparatus you've created at?
0: Also a really good question. Something that really came up for us when we got together as initial organizers, and I want to make sure I give a big shout out to everyone on our steering committee because they're incredible and this would not exist without them. There was a lot of discussion around making sure that we prioritize local issues, right? I think this is especially in a time where social media is so normalized. There's sometimes so much hyper focus on like global solidarity that people forget to like look around at their neighbors and see what they're struggling with. So I think it was important for us to like identify both of those things. So for example, our first ARC fundraiser that we had in February of this year was for the Rocky Mountain Immigrant Advocacy Network. And obviously, because of what was going on and what is still going on with ICE and the way that they are really terrorizing our society, that was a really, really easy way to get people interested and involved, right? Because that was a hot topic. There are people being directly impacted in this area by this organization. And so it was really helpful for us to look through the lens of, like, how do we really focus on our local problems that connect us to global solidarity. I think that's really, really important. And so that was really what we did. We wanted to really focus on what is happening locally and how can we help with that. So our first fundraiser, as previously stated, was for Remain. In April, we did a fundraiser at Trident in Boulder, and we did fundraising for Boulder Food Rescue because food insecurity is a huge problem that I don't really think gets enough attention. Mm-hmm. So that was the other thing, too, is how can we kind of highlight the issues that are present that people aren't talking about as much. And then with Slay the Runway, it was almost like this kind of direct connection between us already being an arts-focused organization. And there was so much great work being done at the Firehouse Arts Center already, so we wanted to be able to highlight them.
2: Yeah, and that gave us an opportunity to expand further. I think another, you know, goal that we have is, you know, we are a Boulder-based organization, but I mean, what with Radiance being being from down in Aurora, from down from the Boulder perspective, mm-hmm. and we have at least two or three members up in Longmont. We wanted to sort of build a, you know, build the coalition across North Denver and beyond. You know, hopefully we can really connect. But yeah, to Radiance's point, I mean, it's easy for local issues to get drowned out in world news. And I mean, wow, the news across the world is, it's hard to take in sometimes, especially if you're a young progressive artist with not a whole lot of cash to your name, you know, and I think that's the space that we're trying to operate in and build a support network within.
1: Yeah, that it kind of speaks to what I was going to ask next is, what is an injustice that you think is overlooked? But it seems like that's kind of one of the main points that you're trying to address, is whatever is overlooked, whatever is local and is not, you know, on your For You page on Twitter or whatever. Mm-hmm. But let's see. So what has the response in community been to the events that you've had thus far? How have they shown up for you?
2: Oh, it's the response has been outstanding. I mean, yeah.
0: Better than we expected.
2: Yeah. We're just like a couple of people at first, you know, there in February, not even sure if anybody would even jump on board. And then we had, I think we made an announcement via a video on Instagram. And then, oh man, people started coming out of the woodwork. I think we had maybe 50 DMs, then 100 DMs. How can we get involved? It got too big for Instagram, so we moved it over to a WhatsApp where we can feel a little more secure and organize things a little bit better. And that first party that we threw at Junkyard Social Club was crazy.
0: It was crazy.
2: I think we might have had 300, 350 people come through. We had between eight and 10 bands. We had an art auction that was massively successful as well. We sold all the pieces. Man, what else did we have at that event?
0: We had live poetry.
2: Live poetry.
0: With Black Market Translation backing them, which was really cool.
2: Yeah, that's right. If you've never been to a poetry event that's backed by music, you have to check it out. It's such a unique, you know, interdisciplinary experience, like
0: yes.
2: I was mentioning before.
0: Yes.
2: So yeah, in short, it's been crazy. Yeah.
0: We also had one of our most successful parts of that event and continuously through our other events was Megan Grimm, who is on our steering committee as our interactive arts coordinator. She suggested that we do like an expression station. So in the upstairs section, we had this event at Junkyard Social Club in Boulder. And in the upstairs section, it was a place where you could just go and make art and leave the kind of chaos of the stage and that area. And that was such a good idea. I'm like, again, just so grateful for our team. Mm-hmm. If I can give a shout out here to our team, because I'm just like in awe of how much work these folks have put in, seriously. So we have Aspen Everett is our poetry coordinator, mm-hmm. Hank Church on visual art coordination, so he's been over all of the art auctions, Max Lord on operations, Dylan Kishner on like booking and stage coordination, as I said previously, Megan Grimm, our interactive arts coordinator, and then our two newest members, Rick McCool on graphic design and media production, and then Hannah Shaba on our social media manager. These are folks who are all volunteers, like doing so much unpaid labor.
2: It is incredible. So I
0: have to give them a huge shout out, because this idea was just an idea without this team of people. And so that in itself was an amazing response. Like, getting people who wanted to be involved and really meant it was huge for us. Like, I'm still kind of in awe that it came together the way that it did. And then even just smaller things, like having folks be so willing to volunteer and just do doors for us, or help in any way that they can, you know, putting up flyers and things like that. It was an amazing response. Like, it was so much, it was so successful that it kind of got away from us. Like, we weren't expecting it to go so well. And so now we're kind of in a space where a lot of the work that we have to do as organizers is just exactly that, just to get everything organized.
2: Yeah, getting everything organized. Yeah, you can tell that these people care, because they are putting so much unpaid labor into this effort. And, I mean, you can go to a protest. Please go to a protest if you feel it, you know. But for my piece, you know, this feels like real activism. You're putting the feet to the ground. You're putting the rubber meets the road.
0: Yes.
2: Putting your dollars to donuts, that kind of thing, you know, like making it happen.
1: One thing that I have noticed about this this organization that you've made so far is that, like, both of you have had experience as artists and as activists before this, but it seems like the creation of this is not only just a combination of the two things, but more of like a formal combination, in like you're making a 501c4 out of this. It's like a, for lack of a better term, a legitimate operation that you're running here. How has the experience of doing things in that way been compared to how you have approached art and activism in the past?
2: It's been a little overwhelming. I mean, it takes a lot to set up a business. It takes even more to set up a nonprofit business. We have had a lot of, I think most of the labor is conversations, frankly, and research, trying to find out what we are, what we all want to do, what we all agree on. In terms of the paperwork, that's me and Radiance doing a lot of sifting through definitions and conversations. Well, she has the most experience in nonprofits, so I'm so glad I have her leadership here to show me what I'm doing wrong. What do you feel?
0: Yeah, I think this is true for a lot of spaces, right? Because as a creative, even just to be a musician, there's this idea of like the freedom of this kind of creative career, and then there's like the endless admin that actually is necessary to make it happen, right? So I think that that's true for any creative field, where sometimes there's a gap between this is the thing that I want to do and then this is like logistically how I make that happen. So that has been, I think, tricky, because it doesn't always feel like we're on the same path, you know. It's like it feels like we are trying to like follow the rules that we're fighting against sometimes. So that can be tricky. But I think having some experience working with Sacred Voices, and then both of us coming from like very structured places, right? With Jason being involved in the education system. Before I was in the nonprofit space, I worked for the federal government. So coming from very rigid systems in its way has been helpful, because it's, you know, it gives us a little bit of a leg up to be able to kind of find and follow those rules. But it definitely, you know, feels a little bit like a kick in the pants sometimes.
2: Oh, yeah. There's always the idea and then the execution. And those are two very different things.
0: Yeah.
1: Yep, that tracks, as somebody who works in the nonprofit world. Well, I wanted to turn it to each of your own individual art as well. So let's talk about Jason Brandt and the Build Out. Tell me about this project.
2: Oh, man. It's my passion project, you know? It's got my name on it. we play kind of like soul, a mixture between blues, soul, and rock. I would call it roots rock or soul blues, something like that. This album that we just released, and we did just release an album like last August, it's streaming everywhere except for Spotify for political reasons.
0: It's called Continental Sailor.
2: It's called Continental Sailor. Thank you. I'm just going off the top of my head here. And it's a lot of the best musicians that I could find in Denver and Boulder. A lot of the best musicians that I've played with in my life, you know.
1: And Radiance, you have your own tie-dyeing business, correct?
0: Yes, yeah. So I own a tie-dye business called Radical Creations. I actually have a tie-dye workshop coming up on June 20th at the Arvada Arts Center, if anybody wants to come check it out. But yeah, I have been doing tie-dye for 10 years, since I was in high school. And it is something that I really just became passionate about because of the communal aspect of it. Even if you're not super into tie-dye, I just think the experience of making tie-dye is really fun and really communal and involves a very specific kind of creative surrender, because you don't really know if you're going to make something super specific or like the path to do it. And so that's what kind of drew me to it. And I started out just making a whole bunch of stuff and trying to sell it. And then throughout that process, I was reminded of why I started it, which was the communal aspect. So I'm excited to teach more workshops. And if you go to my website, which is radicalcreations.co, you can book me for tie-dye parties and tie-dye lessons. And I just think it can be a really fun way to engage in creativity and with people, you know, whether they be close to you or people you don't know that well. It kind of brings us all together. So yeah, please check it out.
1: Mm-hmm. Fantastic. And since we are at the end of our show today, could each of you tell us where we could find you online?
0: Yeah, so for the Artist Resistance Coalition, you can find us at arccolorado.org. We will have some forms on the site soon so that if you want to get involved, you can contact us. We also have our link tree on our Instagram profile, which is the Artist Resistance Coalition. It is a long one, but it is just Artists Resistance Coalition on Instagram. So please check us out there. We will be posting everything that we're doing on in both of those places, on our website and on our Instagram profile. Shout out again to Hannah Shaba for honestly getting that off of the ground. I'm also the chair for Sacred Voices. We have our open mic coming up tomorrow. That is actually
1: today.
0: Actually.
1: Just in a few hours.
0: Here at Denver Community Media. So please come check that out or live stream it if you're not able to attend the show. We'll keep you posted about future events.
2: 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But you can follow me on Instagram at the Jason Brandt. 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
1: Fantastic. Well, thank each of you for joining me so much. Once again, if you joined us somewhere in the middle there, my name is Aston. I am your host for this afternoon. You've been listening to Sacred Voices on KGNU. I've been talking with Radiance Bukhari and Jason Brandt of the Artists Resistance Coalition. Thank you all once again for joining me so much, and I hope all of you listening have a great day.
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11: Naomi Klein.
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8: From the worlds of politics, arts, and entrepreneurship.
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8: I'm Laura. And this is Laura Flanders and Friends. Welcome.
16: This is a very
11: difficult horizon that we are looking at. And really, we're all we have. Like, there's not, no one's coming to save us. I think part of why it's so hard to take it in is that most of us are taking in all the bad news by ourselves through a screen. That's not actually the way humans were evolved to take in bad news. One of the best things we can do to support our own well-being through the overwhelm is be with others. If we have these short lives and we don't know what's gonna happen, let's fight. Let's care for each other our entire lives.
12: Life is not about to get easier in the years to come. The crises we're facing are real. Climate, healthcare, human rights, work. We are looking at challenges on every front. And the reality is, writes our guest today, we're going to need each other more than ever. That means that we had better get our interpersonal house in order. And to that end, lifelong activist Dean Spade has written Love in an Effed Up World, How to Build Relationships, Hook Up, and Raise Hell Together. It's just out from Algonquin Press. Dean Spade is a lawyer, educator, and author of Mutual Aid, Building Solidarity During This Crisis and the Next, Normal Life, Administrative Violence, Critical Trans Politics, and the Limits of the Law. And he's the director of Pinkwashing Exposed, Seattle Fights Back. And in 2002, he founded the Sylvia Rivera Law Project in New York City, a law collective that provides free legal services to trans and gender nonconforming people who are low income and or people of color. The famous feminist slogan, "The personal is political," is correct, writes Spade. It matters what happens in our intimate lives. It matters for us and for the people and causes we care about. What's love got to do with it? A lot. Dean Spade, welcome back to the Laura Flanders and Friends. I'm so glad to be talking with you again. It's been a while.
11: Me too. It's wild to me that it was 10 years ago that we last had an interview.
12: Well, I'm glad we're catching up. And I have to say, it did occur to me, what is a nice, radical, trans lawyer doing writing a self-help book? Why?
11: Yeah, well, you know, over all of these years, I have continued to be part of the struggles that I've always been part of, you know, abolition, queer and trans liberation, work around poverty and immigration and war. And in all those struggles, another part of the work that I've always been doing, different from the stuff we talked about last time, has been just like, you know, supporting each other to be keep groups together, to figure out how to keep collaborations going, to deal with the conflict that inevitably comes up when you do work together that you care about. And so I've kind of had this other track of work, and I've been writing this book for about 10 years, actually. Work also on myself to figure out how to show up in groups and in relationships related to organizing with, you know, without playing out the toxic stuff that we all inherit from our society and from our own experiences of difficulty and trauma in our lives. So this book is really about that. It's about what I really see as one of the worst vulnerabilities of our movements. It's how we treat each other. Can we stick together enough to get things done, to take big risks together, to do difficult things, sometimes with people we don't know well or don't have a lot in common with. And for me, it's a pretty big fault line. And I've seen a lot of groups and collaborations and projects that we really needed fall apart over the relational piece. So to me, it's kind of a natural extension of my other work. You know, my work is a lot about, how does social change happen? How do we actually do it?
12: And there's a lot of bumps in the road. Absolutely. I mean, They say when the times get tough, the tough get going, but it's not, doesn't necessarily make us better, more easy to get along with kind of people. Is it a coincidence that this book emerged in a way, at least sequentially, out of your mutual aid work? Because mutual aid efforts really brought a lot of people together in difficult circumstances during the COVID epidemic and since. And I could imagine a lot of those tensions would come up.
11: For most people in our movement, it's the entry point into movements is like, I needed something and these people were giving it out after I was denied it at school or by the government or whatever. It's really vital. And people do mutual aid work primarily in unpaid groups, like just doing community work that needs doing. So if we can't get along there, we leave. You know, you're not being paid, right? And so I've seen that definitely since 2020, but even before in all my years in movements, the thing that often is the biggest trouble is like the relational piece. And some people even leave our movements because they have negative experiences of conflict in groups that are never resolved. And I think it's just kind of this, you know, you mentioned at the opening that personal is political. Sometimes relational work is considered like women's work or it's not important. All that matters is how many banner drops did we do or how many meals did we get out? There's a kind of external focus that I think is actually kind of capitalist and sexist often. And so it's really a feminist move to talk about like what's going on in here in our group that can actually make us be able to keep doing this work and stay in the fight.
12: How would you describe the fight that you feel is ahead of you and the people that you work with right now?
11: Well, you know, to be honest, obviously conditions are already really dire in terms of the ecological crisis. The, you know, the storms and fires and floods are not going to stop coming. They're going to continue coming in faster. And we've seen how little support people get in the face of that. And we're already living with a, you know, giant criminal punishment system that harms our communities, a horrible border enforcement system, you know, U.S. imperialism all over the world and supporting genocide in Palestine and, you know, so many other awful militarized fronts around the world. So all of that's been going on. And now we're getting the second Trump administration, which is far more geared up even than it was last time. And we're in a worse conditions than we were last time he came into office, right? Like rents are higher, more people are unhoused, like more people are in crisis. More people are about to lose their healthcare because you know, on many fronts, both specific healthcare that's under attack, like reproductive and trans healthcare, but also the possibility of the loss of the of you know sort of any kind of affordable healthcare for lower income people. There's going to be attacks on all the kinds of social programs we rely on. There's greater political repression already underway under the Biden administration, ramping up under the Trump administration. I mean, I think it's just we're going to like have a need to be with each other and have each other's backs more than ever and not get lost in fights that tear us apart and make us fail to show the solidarity that is, you know, like just so vital right now. This is a very difficult horizon that we are looking at. And really, we're all we have. Like, there's not, no one's coming to save us. There's nothing coming from on top. If anyone had that fantasy, it's definitely not happening. So it really turns us towards like faith in each other, faith in each other's goodness, faith in the idea of collaboration, shrugging off ideas that people are naturally greedy or selfish, and moving towards like what happens in crisis? How can we actually come together and back each other up and show our best selves and be willing to be humble and look at some of, you know, the ways we may have internalized toxic stuff from the culture that impacts the organizing?
12: You write in the book that before we can even start grappling with what's within, we have to have the courage to face what we are up against. And the list that you just gave is exactly the kind of list that has driven a lot of people to say, I am going on some kind of vacation, or I am at least going to absent myself for a while because I can't handle how much we're up against.
11: I think part of why it's so hard to take it in is that most of us are taking in all the bad news by ourselves through a screen. That's not actually the way humans were evolved to take in bad news. I think we're the first set of people on Earth who've primarily taken in bad news alone. Usually someone would have come and told you, or you'd already be in a group. So I think one of the best things we can do to support our own well-being through the overwhelm is be with others. Like joining any kind of project in our communities, a creative project, a mutual aid project, like something that connects us to others to digest what's happening and feel like we're part of anything that is pushing back and supporting care is good, not just for the world and the people who may get support through your project, but for you. Like, it's the way to make friends who care about what you care about. It's the way to break isolation. It's the way to not feel that you have to numb out to survive, which is a very reasonable response to this. We need people to have our backs in our communities. And so finding those real connections is, I think, people may feel avoidant of it, like it's overwhelming to imagine joining others, but actually it's also deeply soothing and nurturing to have others with us when we are scared.
12: And I'll also say that the monthly potlucks I initiated at the beginning of 2024 have been a lifesaver for me. So that's for what it's worth. As to this question of your approach versus others, even in discussing the collectivity of our progress or our condition, you're distinguishing yourself from a lot of kind of self-help groups.
11: Yeah, I think that a lot of the self-help field, the typical self-help genre is very focused on the individual. It doesn't contextualize the kinds of suffering that everyone's going through in a broader like feminist analysis, anti-capitalist analysis, anti-racist analysis. Like if we understand that our individual suffering is a bunch of bigger scripts that we didn't actually write, and that those feelings and strong states aren't necessarily us, they may actually be like stuff that's implanted, it can be a little bit freeing. The other thing is I really hope people read the book and realize that the conflict they're in isn't unique. This is common across our movements. I think that there's a lot of liberation, even that critical inch of distance you get when you see, oh, I'm having a strong feeling right now, and it's part of a pattern that's cultural. It's not all me. And so I'm hoping that the political context helps people feel, you know, very much in the way that feminism often has offered, a sense of collectivity and resistance in dealing with the interpersonal realm, which of course the rest of life is only made of a bunch of relationships. Our movements are just made of a bunch of relationships. There isn't something beyond the interpersonal realm or that doesn't include it in some way. Like how, whether and how we can show up to our movements depends on how we're doing and what's happening relationally.
13: This is Laura Flanders and Friends. Laura's guest is lifelong activist Dean Spade, a lawyer, educator, and author. His latest book is Love in an Effed Up World, How to Build Relationships, Hook Up, and Raise Hell Together. It's about what it takes to connect and collaborate for one another and the issues we care about. Spade says this work came out of watching groups crash and blow up, often for interpersonal reasons that no one knew how to fix. And so he's included lots of tips and exercises, which we'll hear some of those next, to help us make the changes we need for ourselves and the sake of the world. Now more than ever, he says, we're going to need to take risks, and that requires trusting one another. How do we get there? The book's packed with graphics and cartoons. If you want to see them for yourself, check out the video at lauraflanders.org. Laura closes each week with a commentary that's also coming up next. This week's is on LA's wildfires. This show airs on public TV and community radio across the country, and as a free podcast, all the information is at lauraflanders.org. While you're there, please take a moment to subscribe to our newsletter to receive information on all of our web exclusives, including full uncut conversations and more. The discussion continues, but first here's We Are Rising by activist, singer, and songwriter Diana Asili.

0: I really appreciate some of the very practical tools in the book, and one of them that lingers with me is the "What Else Is True" tool.
1: I'm so glad to hear you say that. Yeah. One thing I've noticed a lot is that whenever we're having a very strong feeling, like I'm so angry at the people in this group I'm in, or I'm so mad at a person I'm in a dating relationship with, the world kind of narrows. It's like all I see is how angry I am at Laura. And I kind of lose track of the broader context. So the tool is designed to help you think through. So I'm so mad at Laura about our disagreement in the group. What else is true? What else is true about Laura? Oh, I remember Laura cares a lot about migrant justice like I do. I remember, oh, actually, Laura's caring for someone ill right now. Oh, I may not exactly know why Laura said that. Just kind of giving ourselves some context around the way that a conflict or a disappointment can give you tunnel vision. So yeah, that tool I have found incredibly useful. A lot of things in the book are about supporting a friend. So not just for ourselves, but we're supporting people who are in conflict and crisis. So what are the ways to help a friend whose world has narrowed down to, they're on a war path against somebody else in our group that's going to destroy our group, or they are very vengeful towards their ex-lover in a way that's actually dysregulating our community. How can I support my friend to see some more context and feel that they are supported and cared for, and remember that that person is actually a whole person, not just the, thing they did that they didn't like. Like, the tool is really about that.
0: How do you recognize conflicts that are worth engaging in, if you know what I mean? I remember Sarah Schulman wrote a book about conflict is not abuse, which it looked into this in some of the same ways that you are years ago, and tried to make the point that some conflict we really do need to have.
1: Being more able to have conflict requires realizing that conflict is normal, instead of thinking that if there's any conflict between us, one of us should leave the group or somebody's got to be bad or wrong. We live in a society centered around imprisonment, right? We're the most imprisoning society in the history of the world. And so we think conflict means someone has to go, and we really are afraid it's going to be us. So we're afraid to give feedback. We're defensive when we receive feedback. I think sometimes what's happening in organizing is that people are feelings that come from other parts of their lives, from historical experiences in their families or at school or in organizing, or stories, cultural stories about who's valuable, not valuable. So I've got those feelings going, and I tell you it's a political difference. So how can I know when I'm having strong feelings so that I can be a little more careful about whether I'm going after you in the meeting about something, but really it's because I felt left out when you all went and had drinks and I wasn't invited, or when you are now dating my ex or whatever. How can I have a little bit of emotional awareness that'll let me not act out certain emotional things as if they are political things?
0: Can you elaborate on the point that you just made about there's a relationship between our kind of carceral approaches to things and our relationship to dealing with conflict? Because that's fascinating.
1: Yeah, I would say that one of the most common patterns I see in groups and in relationships of all kinds is people just don't give each other feedback. I don't tell you that I'm frustrated about you not doing the dishes for 2 months, and then I blow up and say you have to move out, or
0: You mean just leaving them to pile up doesn't send the message?
1: it doesn't, right? All of the things that we do that involve being so afraid to give each other feedback that by the time we give it, it's a very elaborate, I've created an elaborate story. Maybe I've told all of our friends how bad you are. When, of course, we're all doing racist and ableist and sexist things all the time that we can't take in or give small amounts of feedback because it feels so high stakes. And most of us are only getting feedback in hierarchical environments, like in the family or at jobs or at school, where it is very high stakes. We haven't had like peer feedback, that's worked. And if we have, some of us have had it in friendships. I think that's the place to kind of model. We do trainings on giving small amounts of feedback so people can like work the muscle and know that the group values giving and receiving feedback and acknowledge that it's hard and most of us have never tried. And so that the group becomes a healing space. People learn a skill set we're not supposed to have in a carceral society that we really need.
0: Now, the idea behind all this work, to take us back to where you began, Dean, is not so that we can sit in our groups and have beautifully, engaged and calm meetings, but so that we can actually get stuff done and get changes made that we need to be making in this time. We started with a big list of what we're facing, and you build to the point that we need to be in better shape so that we can take risks. And I guess my question to you then is, what risks would you be seeing us take right now, if we were skilled up in all the ways you described?
1: People are going to need to break a lot of rules and laws to survive this period. Already we do. We're going to need to hide people from the police and from immigration enforcement. We are going to need to disrupt the ecocidal industries and war industries that are destroying the planet and killing people. We're going to need to get each other medicines and procedures that have become illegal under this new administration. I mean, people already do a lot of this, but we're about to need so much more of it because there's going to be more political repression, more criminalization of basic survival for people in our communities. We're going to need to defend each other from eviction. We're going to need to stand up to cops and stop them from sweeping areas where unhoused people are. I mean, all of this stuff, we have to turn up a lot to survive. And it requires trusting others and learning how to be trustworthy, which I don't think we necessarily have in place right now. One thing I've been thinking about a lot is that we need to do more underground work. Right now, we're oriented towards being seen doing good and posting on social media, and a lot of it is about people's brands. We're going to need to do secret, useful, law-breaking and rule-breaking work to survive. And so these are different emotional skills to want to do work without getting public credit. That, even that, is a distinction from what the social media companies have trained us for.
0: Now, far be it from me to be advocating that people do any of the kind of law-breaking that you've just described, but I hear you. And I hear from activists that we talk to on this program about the urgency of this moment. And we have, as journalists, also become very careful about what strategies and tactics do we actually ask people to talk about in public. So there is that question of how do we share information in the climate that you're describing? Are there examples? I think of the early part of the Trump administration, the first few days after the Muslim ban came down, and about how people on their own, you know, initiative went to airports across this country to welcome in people who were arriving in a country with reason to be very scared. That's one form of resistance and action that stands out very clearly in my memory from the last Trump term. Are there other stories that you tell, that you cling to, that you see as models or give you hope?
1: Absolutely. One of the stories that moves me so much, I learned from a wonderful book by Vicki Osterweil called In Defense of Looting. She talks about how in the 1930s, there were these eviction defenses where people would just walk through the streets and gather people, and they'd go to where someone was being evicted in New York City and stop the eviction because they just had so many people. And they defended tens of thousands of people from eviction, a third of evictions in New York City in the early 30s during a period of extreme economic crisis. Right now, we don't have that level of people power, and that's the level we need because there's nothing else is going to work. The courts don't work. There's no legislation against evictions, right? Like, the levels of crisis that require what you're describing, like airport shutdowns, like the kinds of work that can only be done with a lot of people putting themselves in the line together. It's also much safer to take those risks when there's tons of you than when there's just a small group. So we need a lot of people to get really brave. That's not everybody's first step in their organizing career. Many people start out being like, I'm going to make food for folks. I'm going to do childcare. All of that is vital and essential. But ideally, a lot of people become brave enough and driven enough towards justice to take big risks together.
0: Our culture leads us to be in, you know, to be constantly expecting instant gratification. And therefore, sometimes when our protest efforts don't pay off, we feel like we failed and we might as well give up. I look at the year plus of people protesting the genocidal assault on Palestinian life and culture that followed and preceded, but followed the Hamas attacks of October 7th. And I think of the feeling of failure that so many people have expressed. How do we sit with that? How do we process that? Having been unable, with all of these efforts and all of this risk-taking, to stop a genocide that we're funding.
1: There is so much to grieve in our culture generally. I don't think we properly grieved COVID deaths. We have, I mean, there's all the police violence in people's lives. Like, everyone's affected by so much and then also witnessing so much. And if we can't grieve, we get kind of numbed out and it becomes harder to really act together. It becomes harder to be trusting of others. It becomes harder to feel your full emotional range. If you shut down that part, a lot of people lose joy. There's a lot of depression and kind of numbness happening in our society. And then that can lead to a lot of avoidance. I don't want to do anything. Everything sounds bad. I think that's like lack of grieving. So figuring out how to grieve together, I really think like gathering together to do any kind of grieving ritual is so useful, or make space in our friendships and in our groups to grieve is vital. And I think the truth about it is, like, we have to get comfortable with uncertainty. I think liberalism wants us to believe that if you just make enough noise, your government will listen to you. That's never been true in the United States. This is an imperial project that has got, you know, ecocidal and genocidal, you know, drives from day one. So letting go, grieving even the fantasy that we can be heard that way and that like elites will save us, and instead shifting our faith and hope into each other who we've been told not to trust. That's very healing and also very empowering. Oh my God, it actually is just up to us to figure out how to resist and to have solidarity with people resisting all over the world and how to do things in our immediate local communities and collaborate across space. And we don't actually know what's going to happen. None of us actually knows exactly how to resolve issues that are like so overwhelming. And that's not a reason not to act. It's a reason to study political action that others are doing and have done, and to try stuff with other people you know. Like, that's the way to live. Like, if we have these short lives and we don't know what's going to happen, let's fight. Let's care for each other our entire lives.
0: Do you have to be an activist to enjoy this book? Who's your desired audience?
1: I think this book is full of very practical tools for anyone who wants to clean up the relational areas of their life and support friends who are trying to do so. And I hope that it helps people bridge into movement work. And for people who are already in movement work, I hope it's like a sigh of relief, like, oh yeah, that is happening in all the groups I've ever been in. What a relief to have an account of that and some practical tools for addressing it.
0: What do you think is the story the future will tell of this moment?
1: You know, I've heard a lot of people talk about this time as an unraveling. And I think that it's useful to ask ourselves, what's it like to live during the unraveling, to live during a time when a lot of systems we've relied on have been eroding in lots of ways, where we know that the systems we rely on are bad for the planet and bad for us, where there's a lot of chaotic action happening in the weather and politically and everywhere. And to ask ourselves, like, who do I want to be in that? Who will I wish I had been, having been someone alive during such a profound unraveling, really unlike anything else in the history of humanity? And just to think about orienting ourselves towards values of resistance and care and love, even though it's really scary, because there's no getting away from it. It's everywhere. There's no geographical solution. There's no, it's on. And it asks a lot of us. And I think we get to choose to meet that.
0: And to meet with each other. We don't have to do this alone. Such valuable work, Dean, for as long as I've known you, and again in this book, really valuable. Thank you so much for everything you're doing for all of us. And I look forward to speaking to you again at some point. Keep it up.
1: Yeah, thank you for doing this beautiful show. It's such a great service to our communities to have this kind of information.
0: I was talking with Dean Spade just as the gravity of the fires in Los Angeles was becoming clear, and like many people, since then I've learned a lot about Los Angeles and fire. I've learned about the topography of the place and its canyons, which direct the hot Santa Ana winds over dry brush in a way that has caused fires for millennia. And I've learned about the early colonizers who called the place the Bay of Smoke, and no one settled there year-round for 100 years. I've learned about the role of capitalism and speculation and subdivision, about the selling of properties as exclusive and secluded in a way that led to sprawl on the one hand and the crowding of housing on the other.

0: is. That will require us getting along better, which makes Dean Spade's work all the more important. Getting along together, working together, helping one another is something that Los Angelinos right now are learning a lot about. Can we learn more? Well, if you want to hear my full uncut conversation with Dean Spade, you can through a subscription to our free podcast. He has a bit to say about romance and Valentine's Day, too. In the meantime, stay kind, stay curious, stay connected. For Laura Flanders and Friends, I'm Laura. Thanks for joining me.
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0: This show is produced by yours truly, Laura Flanders, along with Sabrina Artel, Jeremiah Cothran, Veronica Delgado, Erica Harley, Jeanette Hernandez, Jeannie Hopper, Sarah Miller, Nat Needham, David Neumann, and Rory O'Connor.
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3: From Futuro Media and PRX, it's Latino USA. I'm Maria Hinojosa. Today, we speak to Mon Laferte and Francisca Valenzuela about music, activism, and how they're changing the game for women artists.
4: For example, I remember I was booking shows in Mexico and the promoter was like, we have this festival, but we already have one woman, we don't want two. At that point, I was like, this can't be the only way. It's not about me, I'm not the problem. The system is a problem.
3: And later, a conversation with singer-songwriter David Archuleta about coming out and leaving the Mormon church.
5: I felt like I never was able to be fully honest because of the very beliefs that I was taught. And I just felt like if we're all supposed to be equal in one, I feel like there's something wrong here.
3: All this coming up on Latino USA. Stay with us. No te vayas.
6: BBC News with Sue Montgomery. Shares in Elon Musk's company SpaceX have gained around 20% on their debut on New York's Nasdaq stock market. The blockbuster launch of the rocket and AI firm cements SpaceX as one of the largest companies in the US and instantly makes Elon Musk the world's first trillionaire. The listing is making around 4,000 current and former employees of SpaceX new millionaires. Michel Fleury is at the Nasdaq Stock Exchange in New York.
7: This stock market debut breaking records.

0: in other ways, more than double the size of the last biggest one, which was Saudi Arabia's Aramco oil company. So it is a big day, one that is being closely watched also by the AI industry as they consider their prospects and their possibility of going to market later on. I am, of course, talking about OpenAI and Anthropic, who are eyeing a stock market debut later this year.
1: The Prime Minister of Pakistan has said the US and Iran have agreed to the final text of a deal to end the war. Shahbaz Sharif, a key mediator, said peace had never been as close and Pakistan was working with both sides on the next steps. It caps a day of high-stakes briefing over a potential agreement, which started with Donald Trump saying one was going to be signed imminently. One of the world's most influential artists, David Hockney, has died at the age of 88. Born in northern England, he emerged as a key figure in the pop art movement, known for his bold figurative work, economy of line and exploration of light and space. Here he is talking to the BBC about his life in 2022.
2: I'm usually drawing or painting, yeah. I mean, it's all I want to do now. I mean, I'm 85. How much longer do I have? I'm a smoker. But I might have 5 years, I don't know. I've had a very, very good life. I mean, I say I live in the now.
1: Air accident investigators looking into the cause of the Air India plane disaster exactly 1 year ago have released an update, but with few details. 260 people were killed in the crash, either on Flight 171 bound for London or on the ground in Ahmedabad. India's Aircraft Accident Investigation Bureau said a final report would be released once all its work had been completed. Stricter immigration and asylum rules have come into force in the European Union. The European Commission said the comprehensive system was fair and firm and would deliver more secure borders. However, a dozen countries still don't have the necessary infrastructure in place. BBC News. Lawyers say a deportation flight has left the United States bound for the Central African Republic, carrying nationals from Iran, Georgia, Afghanistan and Turkey. The flight is happening despite the US State Department instructing its own citizens never to visit the CAR and warning of regular kidnappings and killings there by armed groups. The Scottish First Minister, John Swinney, has said he's deeply disturbed by reports that he's been named as the target of an online smear campaign because of public comments supporting Palestinians. It follows warnings this week by French government security agency that an Israeli cyber firm, Black Corps, interfered in local elections in France, Scotland and New York City. The Chinese government has accused foreign spies of attaching sensors to turtles and fish to monitor the country's waters. The Ministry of State Security said large marine animals were being used to help create underwater maps, which could identify weak points in China's coastal defences. Here's Joanna Keane.
3: In a social media post, the ministry warns of a potentially serious threat to China's national security. Spy turtles and spy fish have apparently been found swimming in a specific area, collecting sensitive data which is transmitted overseas via satellite. It says devices powered by the waves and solar energy are also being used. China doesn't spell out which international spy agencies are involved, but it has made claims in the past about espionage attempts in its waters, including lighthouses hidden on the ocean floor to guide foreign submarines.
1: World Cup co-host Canada are preparing to kick off their tournament with a match against Bosnia-Herzegovina. Toronto will host the competition's third game, preceded by a ceremony featuring Michael Bublé and other Canadian musicians. BBC News.

0: Welcome to Latino USA. I'm Maria Hinojosa. It's 2019 in Las Vegas. It is the night of the Latin Grammys, the red carpet.
1: Me estaba muriendo de miedo, esa es la verdad.
0: Chilean singer-songwriter Mon Laferte is terrified, but it's not with the normal event jitters. Tonight, she's nominated for Best Alternative Album for Norma. It's about the passionate stages of a relationship. Mon is often described by the media as a kind of femme fatale, with her pale skin and her popping red lips. She's got a sultry look, kind of like a 1950s pinup model. She wears tight corset-type dresses and A-line skirts to her knees in bright colors that pop. But tonight, she shows up on the red carpet wearing a black trench coat tied around her waist, flowing black pants, and thick black sneakers accented with a green scarf around her neck. Not an ounce of skin showing. Her black, wavy hair, just down to her chin, had short bangs across her forehead.
1: Sabía, me temblaban las piernas.
0: On the red carpet, her legs start to shake. But even hearing her tell me about how nervous she was, I've watched the video closely, and you can't tell she's nervous at all.
1: Yo estaba a punto de salir y estaba arrepentida.
0: Mon takes her position in front of the first set of photographers and begins to untie her coat. The black trench coat opens slowly to reveal her bare shoulders. Then she fully opens the jacket and she reveals her naked breasts with these words. In Chile, they torture, rape, and kill. Written in Spanish across her chest.
1: Y luego dije, bueno, lo peor que puede pasar es que digan que estoy loca y no pasa nada. O sea, quedará una anécdota para mi vida.
0: In that moment, she thought, well, I guess the worst that could happen is people say I'm crazy. And people did have a lot to say.
2: Una frase impactante en la que ella...
3: Y mostró abiertamente sus senos con un texto que decía...
4: ...de polémica. Su paso por la alfombra roja fue con su pecho desnudo... Donde...
0: Mon had just traveled from her home in Chile... It was a country going through political unrest with people protesting against military oppression.
1: Veía las protestas, se sentía la presión militar, ¿sabe? Claro, en un país que vivió en dictadura, imagínate.
0: Now remember, Chile had seen a military dictatorship in the not so distant past. But in 2019, Chile was in an uproar during one of the biggest protests since the fall of the dictator Augusto Pinochet in the 1990s. Over a million people hit the streets. Initially, the protests were sparked by a rise in metro fares, but soon they gave way to bigger issues plaguing the country, like social inequality and the cost of living.
1: Viajo desde Chile con mi madre asustada y llego a Las Vegas. A los Latin Grammy. Imagínate como el contraste en mi cabeza.
0: Mon now faced a contrast that made her head feel like it was going in circles. Mass upheaval in her country against the lavish backdrop of the casinos, the luxury of Las Vegas, the Latin Grammys, and the red carpet. But amidst her worry and stress for her people in Chile, the mix of feelings gave way to something great. The moment that shocked the red carpet and audiences and fans alike with Mon's bare breasts.
1: Y estoy aquí y se me ocurrió la genial idea de hacer eso.
0: She thought, if I have to be at this red carpet, I might as well do something powerful, something meaningful. And remember the green scarf that she wore around her neck. That color is the feminist symbol that represents the green wave. It's the big Latin American movement of women and allies fighting for safe and legal abortions. Now, sitting directly across from me 7 years later, she still wonders where that courage came from.
1: Yo hasta el día de hoy digo, no sé cómo tuve el valor.
0: Mon Laferte was already a well-known artist by then, a talented singer. But this moment propelled her into the role of a feminist icon across Latin America. That's because in the region, rates of femicides are high. On average, 11 women are killed every day, And for decades, musicians across the globe have raised their voices to advocate for real change. And the loudest for women's rights are bold women like Mon Laferte. Because music has the power to unite people. But if you zoom in, that change is still pending for so many women artists themselves, because representation of women in music is still exceptionally low. So, how do we get more voices to make real change? Musicians like Mon are doing something about it. For this story, a conversation with Chilean singer and songwriter Mon Laferte about her new album, Femme Fatale Volume 2. We also speak to singer-songwriter Francisca Valenzuela. She's the founder of Ruidosa Fest, which is an all-Latina music festival and research platform. I caught up with Mon Laferte recently in New York City. We met up in the posh Sony studios in Midtown. Even though we never met, we hugged like we were old friends. We sat down to talk about her new album, Femme Fatale Volume 2, which is a collection of songs that she'd had in the works for a while.
1: O sea, tengo que publicarlas, ¿no? Y entonces decidí que tenían que ser de una parte dos.
0: The new album that easily became Volume 2, a follow-up to her last album of the same name, Femme Fatale. With 20 songs, this new album is an introspective process about love, loss, and letting go. And that title, well, Mon tells me, it is who she is.
1: Es un título que me ha puesto la prensa varias veces. Me han dicho, Mon Laferte, la femme fatal de la música, no sé. Y yo creo que es un término que me gusta porque habla de lo peligrosas que podemos llegar a ser las mujeres seguras de nosotras.
0: The femme fatale, French for fatal woman, was considered in old times to be a seductress who was dangerous to men, right? Women who acted by night, who were strong and sure of themselves, sexy, unafraid of the dark. Women who were the same as men. And how powerful could women be if they were so strong and sure of themselves?
1: Entonces, claro, sí, siempre he sido una mujer bastante libre en ese sentido.
0: In this sense, Mon says that Femme Fatale was free, so that freedom drew her in.
1: Me gusta como ese título por esta carga de la libertad también, ¿no? Y es divertido decir, soy peligrosa porque soy libre.
0: It's fun to say I'm dangerous because I am free, says Mon. And the lyrics to the songs are just as bold as the statements she makes in her activism.
5: No me gusta admitir que me volví una mercancía.
1: La frase de For Your Consideration.
0: Specifically in her song For Your Consideration.
5: For Your Consideration, debo ser parte.
1: Me senté y como que vi la fotografía de todo lo que es la industria y eso y pensé, qué loco como la gente pone, recuerden que existo, ¿sabes? Como voten por mí.
0: The title of the song in English is a wink at the awards process because during most awards seasons, there are full-on campaigns by artists, directors, and producers. Lots of people wanting judges to look at their work for your consideration. Mon says she lives with these contradictions every day. She thinks, I'm going to stay home. I'm going to get fat happily. To hell with the industry. But then...
1: Y luego pienso, no. Sí me gusta, me divierto.
0: No. I love this. I have fun and I'm going to continue.
1: Y mi cabeza llena de contradicciones todo el tiempo.
0: She is a person full of contradictions. Who is she? The femme fatale. A dangerous free woman? Or as she said in her song, a dumb feminist.
1: Ser feminista es una mujer que toma las riendas de su vida.
0: A feminist is a woman who takes control of her life, Mon says. A woman who doesn't belong in a place. But nowadays, the word feminist means different things to different people.
1: Decir soy feminista es casi como un pecado. Pero es porque se ha manchado el nombre.
0: The term, she says, has been tarnished.
1: Pero realmente creo que todos deberíamos ser feministas.
0: She says we should all be feminists. It is not a bad word. Feminists want their voices to be heard, even if that means bearing your breasts on a red carpet, as Mon did during the Latin Grammys in 2019. And Mon's coming into activism is not unique. In fact, it's part of an important tradition of artists from Chile who use their voices for social change. When we come back, we unpack how musicians and activists from her country have influenced her, and how some female artists, like Francisca Valenzuela, are working to change the music industry.
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1: It's Latino USA. I'm Maria Hinojosa. I'm speaking with Chilean star Mon Laferte about her new album, Femme Fatale, Volume 2. It's out now. We're talking about what motivates her to create art and how she knows that she is part of a deep Chilean tradition of speaking up for those in need.
2: Chile es un país muy político. Es imposible que no sea político.
1: As Mon Laferte told me, Chile is a very political country. It's impossible for it not to be after everything that we've experienced, she says.
2: No, después de una historia como la que nos tocó vivir.
3: I do think that Chile has that heritage, and I think there is a history of fearless, creative, megapunk.
1: That's Francisca Valenzuela, a Chilean singer-songwriter and founder of Ruidosa Fest. It's an all-women's music festival. We'll get into that a little bit later. Francisca is an artist, a feminist, and like Mon Laferte, she is inspired to pursue activism because of Chile's deep history.
3: Like, I think in Chile, even the folk scene is originally like the most punk thing.
1: The list of outspoken musicians from Chile is too long to count. And by the way, yours truly was inspired by all of them to create my first ever radio show in college.
3: Whether it's speaking openly about issues about gender inequality, or it's the female experience and through this patriarchal lens, right? Or songs that are like against the abuse of power, or songs that are about revolution.
2: Hasta el día de hoy, siento que las generaciones más jóvenes incluso son conscientes de lo que pasó y sucedió.
1: As Mon Laferte says, younger generations are aware, conscious, and engaged. One of the most infamous moments in Chilean musical activism is about the life of Víctor Jara. He was murdered in 1973 following a military coup that put the dictator Augusto Pinochet into power with help from the United States.
2: Creo que nos afectó muchísimo a todas las personas que hacemos música, por lo menos de mi generación.
1: Mon Laferte says this deeply affected her generation of musicians and artists, and so did other musical heroes, as she calls them, people like Violeta Parra.
2: Y luego estaban estos héroes musicales que siempre fueron inspiración, como Violeta Parra.

0: porque como que nos enseñó a hacer música y hablar desde lo más honesto.
1: Violeta Parra taught everyone to make music that speaks from the most honest part of our souls, she says. Violeta spoke up for marginalized communities and documented the folklore across Chile.
2: I grew up listening to Violeta Parra and poets and artists.
1: That's Francisca again. Violeta is another major influence for both Mon Laferte and Francisca Valenzuela.
2: It goes in hand in hand here, and I think it always caught my attention when I was in other countries and I didn't see the artistic scene being committed to political or social causes.
1: For Francisca, as a Chilean, it was a no-brainer to speak up.
2: I try to contribute to certain change and open and facilitate things, you know?
1: And the tradition of using your platform for change in Chile didn't stop during the dictatorship in the 1970s. During the 2019 protests that we heard about earlier, a familiar 1980s song was blasted through the crowds. Los Prisioneros were a staple of the 1980s rock en español movement, rock in Spanish. Their lyrics were hugely critical of the country's inequalities. And years after Pinochet's fall, they became the soundtrack of these modern protests. El baile de los que sobran, the dance of those left over. It's from 1986. The song is about realizing that no matter how hard you work, the good life is really only for the privileged few. And during the 2019 protests, there was also music from the feminist group Colectivo Las Tesis. They created a song called A Rapist on Your Path. Un violador en tu camino. It quickly became an anthem to denounce sexual violence against women. And it was heard all around the world. Women started playing it and dancing to it. All these decades later, the youth in Chile, they are still resonating with that music.
2: Music as a vehicle to shed light on things has always been there. There's an intimacy. It's just me and I'm listening. It's inside of me. I can feel like it activates you in a way. And then it also has the community aspect that happens altogether and that you belong somewhere.
1: Music and activism often go hand in hand because music unites people. And having music that says something makes an even bigger statement. Like Mon Laferte, Francisca's music ranges from the feminist perspective with albums like Fortaleza, all about finding inner strength and self-empowerment. To her upcoming album, Maldita, where she dives deeper into her feelings of feminine rage and her own postpartum experience. Francisca's music can be described as singer-songwriter meets Elton John piano pop, going from incredibly catchy poppy songs to heart-wrenching ballads. She says her feminist rage comes from a very specific place, a systemic discrimination that she herself has experienced.
2: For example, I remember I was booking shows in Mexico and the promoter was like, we have this festival, but we already have one woman, we don't want two.
1: Francisca was inspired to put her feminism into action in 2016 when she founded Ruidosa Fest, the all-Latina music festival, and it's also a research platform.
2: At that point, I was like, this can't be the only way. It's not about me, I'm not the problem. The system is a problem.
1: We know that women make up half of the world population. But according to statistics from Ruidosa Fest, women represent less than 20% of festival lineups.
2: I still encounter behavior, comments, or practices that seem crazily antiquated and limited. It's not only Chile, it's not only Mexico, it's the Americas or the Spanish-speaking market.
1: She was consistently turned away from labels at first, until, of course, she began to do well.
2: I reached out to labels years ago and they all shut the door. And then when I was successful, they all approached me with horrible contracts.
1: That's when she began noticing something.
2: There were no women in the majority of the rooms I was going to.
1: That's when Ruidosa Fest was born. The all-Latina-led festival comprises workshops and panels dedicated to effecting real change in the music industry.
2: I wanted to create an instance where we can talk candidly about the issues and struggles within the music industry that can be gender-based or can also just be about the fact that it's a difficult industry to navigate.
1: In 2016, the first iteration of the festival was difficult to get off the ground. She faced a lot of resistance.
2: Everyone in the industry that I was inviting from, not the women, but the male counterparts or, you know, promoters or sponsors or even musicians or my male musician friends, they were like, why would I want to go listen to women complain?
1: Ruidosa has put out some of the most comprehensive data analyzing music lineups from 400 large festivals from 7 different countries across Latin America and Latine events in the United States. And among the more shocking findings, all female bands accounted for just 1% of total bookings, with headliner slots by projects led by women making up, yes, 0.4% of the headliners.
2: When that came out, a lot of promoters in the region did reach out and were like, we had no idea that there was this issue. We weren't seeing the lack of diversity in our festivals. If you don't kind of force society's hand to look at those things, you will have issues and they will become systemic.
1: Francisca's solution to her questions about representation was to create a festival. But when we asked her about the future and what she hopes for women across the industry, she said,
2: I get a lot of invitations from festivals to do like a Ruidosa stage in a festival. And I actually tell them, I'm like, I prefer that you book more women. Just don't make a stage for them. Get them in all the stages. Don't make us a small little stage on the side.
1: Because in a perfect world, we would all be equal. Until then, the need to be outspoken through music is going to continue. Both Mon and Francisca hope their platforms will make significant changes.
2: I think, like, every new generation is even more powerful and resourceful and, like, bad. And now people are making music from the whole continent to the world. You can kind of dream bigger, and I think that is a change.
0: Sí, tengo esa crudeza que he tratado de pulir con los años, ¿eh? Como que trato de, como de limpiarlo, pero es lo que soy.
1: Mon tells me that there is a rawness in her that she's tried to polish for years, but it is who she is. It is in her work.
0: Por más que intento pulirlo, está esa crudeza en mi obra, sí.
1: So she's celebrating that rawness by doing things like baring her breast and calling out rape and femicide.
3: Así que muchas gracias. Esto es para Chile y quiero leer.
1: The night of the Latin Grammys, 2019, she accepted the award and called out words from a fellow Chilean feminist.
3: Chile, me dueles por dentro. Me sangras por cada vena, me pesa cada cadena que te aprisiona hasta el centro. Chile afuera, Chile adentro, Chile al son de la injusticia, la bota de la milicia, la bala del que no escucha, no detendrá nuestra lucha hasta que se haga justicia. Muchas gracias.
0: Siempre fui feminista sin saber que era feminista.
1: Mon Laferte told me that she'd always been a feminist without even knowing that she was one. Maybe not much of a surprise to a Chilean singer in a country with such a rich feminist and activist history. You can hear my entire interview in Spanish with Mon Laferte in a special bonus episode of Latino USA, talking about her album Femme Fatale, Volume 2. And Francisca Valenzuela's latest album, Maldita, comes out late in July. And if you're in New York City this summer, you can catch Ruidosa Fest's takeover of Lincoln Center on July 12th.

0: now, dear listener, we are going to keep on talking about music, but this time with singer-songwriter David Archuleta. We're going to talk about how he's grappled with fame, faith, and embracing his authentic self. You might remember 2008 for our historic presidential election.
1: Yes, we can. Yes, we can.
0: But there was another race that I was also paying attention to, and it wasn't for a politician.
2: This is American Idol.
0: That's right. I'm talking about the singing competition reality show American Idol. Back then, my daughter and I used to watch it pretty much every week. It was season 7, and we were rooting for a certain contestant.
3: What you gonna sing, man?
4: I'm gonna sing Waiting on the World to Change by John Mayer.
3: Go for it.
4: Me and my friends were all misunderstood. They say we stand
0: 17-year-old David Archuleta. David instantly became a fan favorite and rose to the top throughout the competition, gaining millions of votes, including, yes, mine and my daughter's. And one thing that made us root louder for David was that he had Latino Honduran roots. David made it to the finale for American Idol.
5: The winner by 12 million votes of American Idol 2008 is David Cook.
0: But another David won. David Archuleta went on to build a successful music career.
6: When the TV show happened, my family felt like we had to look good for camera and show that we were a happy Mormon family.
0: But behind the scenes, David was dealing with a whole lot of stress. His parents were having marital issues, and he had the pressure to be this model member of The Church of Jesus Christ of Latter-day Saints.
6: I always felt this guilt and shame because I felt like I had to keep something from everybody that made me not as good as what people thought of me. Oh, they think I'm a good, sweet kid, and they don't know this secret that I have.
0: David was grappling with his sexuality in front of millions of people watching on national television.
6: I'm supposed to be doing everything right because I have the gospel of Jesus Christ in my life and I have to show how happy and blessed it makes me.
0: But instead, David felt cursed. Intimate same-sex relations are considered a sin in the Mormon church.
6: And so I thought, I've got this demon in me that's trying to get me to go that direction, and I don't know what else I need to do to stop it. While I was also kind of terrified because I felt like if people found this out about me, they would know how dirty I was.
0: 18 years later, David writes about this in his new memoir, Devout, Losing My Faith to Find Myself, and a new EP by the same title. For this story, I sit down with singer-songwriter David Archuleta for an intimate conversation about growing up queer and leaving the Mormon church. There is a mention of suicide in this upcoming interview, so take care while listening. David, if you could take a moment, because there are a lot of people who don't know much about Church of Latter-day Saints, Mormons. Can you actually talk about what church life looked like for you and your family?
6: Growing up Mormon, it was very sweet. It's a very wholesome group of people to be around. Spent a lot of time doing gatherings like potlucks or dances, little parties. It's just very family-centered with their focus. If someone was sick or someone was moving, everyone would go and help. They're very mindful of each other. And if someone needed help or service, it's just what we were raised to do. Like I really loved that part of looking out for the person who may be forgotten.
0: Thank you for describing the beauty of the Mormon church and community, which is we actually live in community. We help each other. But at the same time, there is like this exclusion, right? Do you have a specific memory that you can share about when you were a little kid and you realized, oh,
7: I think I like boys.
6: Yeah. Let me see.
7: I love it. He's pulling out the book.
6: Because there's a little moment on page 27.
7: Okay, go ahead.
6: In my second grade class in Utah, there was this boy, JD. JD and I walked home together a few times. I found myself wanting to be around him more and invited him over to hang out. I felt the same butterflies for JD as I had for Brittany and Kimberly, some of these other girls I also had little crushes on. But whoa, hold up, I thought. The feelings couldn't be the same because JD was a boy. Having those kinds of feelings for a boy doesn't exist, does it? I was always told boys like girls and girls like boys. Why am I feeling these feelings for JD? We're just in second grade. And I started getting really scared because I was like, is there something wrong with me? You just kind of like, don't pay too much attention to it. But it's like, then you see JD again and it's like, you feel like all the blood rush to your cheeks and you're like, why do I like him like this? I'm thinking he's just my friend. But it's like, I don't usually feel like this for my friends. What's going on? I'm very confused. And at the time, no one told me that that was even possible. So I was just like, okay, I just need to hide because I don't want people to see that something's wrong with me.
7: You know, you write. This was so hard for me to read. At 8 years old, I was living in a state of terror about being exposed. So obviously you knew this from a very young age. So let's take a moment for young people who might be listening to this, who might be queer or gay, and who might be in a very strict religion. How were you navigating your identity as a little kid when you're 8 to 18?
6: I didn't have the resources that I am able to have now to understand not everyone's the same and that people are different. When I was young, I thought everyone is supposed to be this way. Especially like in the Mormon church, it's like we all have to become clean and pure and obedient and get married and have a lot of kids, create a family. And the only way to do that is to marry the opposite sex and then make children with your spouse. And so I was like, okay, I need to do whatever I can to fit that. I got engaged several times because that's what I was told by my church leaders, like, when I would open up about it, because there were times I opened up about my, hey, I think I might be gay or I might be queer, bisexual, and I'm not sure. And I just thought of it as a challenge because my church leader said, oh, you're not gay. You just struggle with same-sex attraction. And there's a difference because same-sex attraction, you'd have the feelings and you acknowledge them, but you don't act on them. So there's still a chance for you to be pure and clean. But being gay means you've accepted the feelings and you allow yourself to fall in love with someone of the same sex, and that's where the sin lies. So they would say, if you get married, God will bless you and help you overcome these feelings, which is why I got engaged and almost married a few times. It was scary because I always thought, I can't allow that like idea to come in my head because I'll turn gay and that's one of the worst things I can do. I thought it was comparable to murder and pedophilia. And so I was like, I'd rather give my life than accept one of the worst crimes. You know, I said it in a prayer. God was like, in prayer, is like, stop asking me to change you because you've been asking for like 20 years now for me to change you. And I'm not going to because you're not supposed to change. I want you to find the beauty in life as you are, because there is beauty as you are. Mm. Even if you fall in love with a man, that's okay, which I had never heard in church. I just knew it wasn't going to change who I was. And I also didn't want to live pretending, you know, like in denial, pretending that I wasn't queer.
7: That's amazing, though, that you were spiritual enough that you could actually hear God saying, I love you. I love you just the way you are. So why did you decide, okay, I'm going to write the book?
6: I felt like I never was able to be fully honest because of the very beliefs that I was taught. The same beliefs teaching me to be honest were also teaching me, well, unless you are gay or queer. And I just felt like if we're all supposed to be equal in one, I feel like there's something wrong here. And So I felt like I always had to hold this part of me back. Thus, I wasn't really being able to be fully honest with my audience. I was trying to get people to follow me and listen to me and watch me. And saying that I was being myself, but I always had to lock this part away. So writing the book felt like, okay, now I can just be 100% honest. I can show my life wasn't perfect. So I think it's also important, though, to acknowledge that God was the one who told me, no, not all the answers are here. Some things you need to figure out yourself and figure out what's really the right thing.
7: When we come back, David Archuleta opens up about his journey of self-acceptance.
6: Life isn't over just because you messed up. And that was something I needed to learn myself.
7: Stay with us. No te vayas.
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7: It's Latino USA. I'm Maria Hinojosa. I'm speaking with singer-songwriter David Archuleta about navigating his sexuality as a member of the Mormon Church, all while rising to fame after almost winning American Idol. Now we're going to continue my conversation with David about life after the show and his journey to embracing his authentic self. So back to the American Idol part, you know, you become this superstar, frankly. You're in the spotlight. Girls, including my daughter, thought, oh my God, he's so cute. And you release your first big single, which is Crush. The song blows up. In the music video, you're like, oh my God, I love this girl. And you're like googly eyes to the girls in the videos. But I was like, wait a second, there are all these boys in this video without their shirts on. Like, okay, David is acting like the only ones he's attracted to are the girls. What do you think about when you hear that song and you see that video?
6: I just look at it as a fun moment of time in my career. You act a lot of times in music videos. So I didn't look at it as this is a representation of my life. Even the song itself, I was just like, this is a great song. I didn't look at it as my story because it wasn't. I didn't allow myself to feel that way for people because I felt like if I let myself feel those feelings, they would come out for the wrong people, for the wrong sex. I just look back and I do see a very like, in his head, boy, everything he did was very calculated. Everything was thought out ahead of time to make sure that I didn't do anything wrong. But yeah, I think even at the boys, like when they're taking their shirts off, I already knew like back then I was programmed, don't look, don't think anything. And that's your job is to be a good boy, obedient boy, not thinking anything inappropriate. So I just did everything I could to pretend like the boys weren't even there.
7: So you keep releasing music, but you're still very much a part of the Mormon Church. And so in 2012, you go on what all Mormons do, which is to go on a mission. You go to Chile, actually. Can you explain what the importance of a mission is in general? And then a lot happens to you.
6: As a missionary, your purpose is to bring other people to Christ. Do you want to baptize them into the church and have more members join? And you do acts of service, you do service projects, and just like try to be nice to everybody, really. A lot of us have good intentions, but I also felt like looking back, I'm like, oh man, I feel a little cringe because you're really trying to force your message, convince them like, hey, you have to listen to my message and join my church. And sometimes you do it in pretty intense ways. But at the time, you know, you don't look at it as imposing on other people. You're just like, my mission is to bring people to Christ and to save them is how you look at it.
7: It was on this mission in Chile that David had a heart-to-heart with a church leader, and he opened up about his sexuality. He came back home in 2014 after the two-year mission, and that's when he came out to his family. But David kept his sexuality and identity hidden from his fans for many more years. Then, in 2021, he shared his big secret.
10: David Archuleta is sharing his truth this morning about his sexuality, his faith, and where the two meet.
7: By the next year, David left the Mormon church. So what's your sense about and your relationship with faith, with God, with spirituality?
6: I don't consider myself religious, but I do feel a deep sense of spirituality. And before it was so specific, like, this is what God is. Like, I thought the Mormon church had the answers. God is a man. God is married to a woman, which is why we have to get married to become like God. And I'm just like, you know what? I think God and spirituality, each person experiences it uniquely in a different way. And a lot of people told me, oh, what you experienced wasn't God because he didn't answer you the way I thought he should answer you. And I'm like, you know what? Then maybe I don't want to believe in the same God as you because you want God to be mad and hate me. I don't want to be a part of this. You're trying to look for a reason for God to hate me just because of who I happen to fall in love with. I believe that there's something greater that connects everybody and that there's a source of creation of life. Is he a man? I don't know. Does he have a white beard? I don't think so. But that was what I was always taught. And I'm like, you know what? We don't have as many answers as we think we do.
7: And after reading your book, I went to listen to the album. And the album is also called Devout. And I just got to tell you, the first song I listened to was Stay. And I was like, oh my God, like this is a suicide prevention song. Stay.

0: What was it like to write that song, Stay?
1: I had gotten to that point when I was at a low, when I had hit a rock bottom at my life. And so I was just thinking, if there's somebody else who may get there and feeling hopeless and feels alone and like there's nobody there who understands them, I want to write a song that helps reach them at that place. I think a lot of times, even in religion or just the way you're raised, the people you're around tell you that you're not good enough and you'll never be enough. I wanted to let people say, hey, like, forget that. That's not true. And like, I know that it hurts and I know that it can feel frustrating and you can feel hopeless. If you give yourself another chance to live your life just how you want, instead of trying to hide and fit into someone else's, what if you gave yourself a chance to live your life just as who you are and be authentically yourself? And even if that's broken, to just to find joy in life is what I hope people can find from it.
0: You write this song, you perform this song on purpose, where in fact you sing about dealing with shame and accepting yourself. I know.

0: Can you talk a little bit about the song On Purpose?
1: On Purpose, I feel, has been one of my theme songs for the beginning of the year and with the book, because I'm used to feeling shame. It's a part of how I was raised and feeling a lot of it. And so the song is telling myself, hey, I feel so embarrassed. Like, how could I have done that? Like, that's so messy. But I'm like, you know what? It's okay to be messy, and it's okay to fall and to make mistakes. Before, I was trying to avoid, like, no, I can't do anything wrong. And it's like, you know what, David, be messy, make mistakes. Like Miss Frizzle in The Magic School Bus, she would say,
2: take chances, make mistakes.
1: And I loved her character because she learned so much, and they went on so many adventures because she didn't let fear get in the way of preventing her from living and exploring. So you discover so much about life and learn and educate yourself. And I feel like that's what that song is about. Life isn't over just because you messed up. And that was something I needed to learn myself. It was very therapeutic to write the song and tell myself and manifest, I'll make mistakes on purpose even. We're supposed to.
0: Love that. So I watched the video Creme Brulee. I just want to say, I was like, damn, he's a great dancer too. The video is phenomenal. Talk just a moment about Creme Brulee, and what are you trying to say there with Creme Brulee?
1: Well, thank you so much. I'm not an amazing dancer, but I do love to move. It's therapeutic to me. My mom was a dancer. She danced salsa and merengue, bachata, and like mainly salsa. But I feel like I get a love for moving from her, and it's part of the culture to love to dance. And the song, Creme Brulee, it was about fluidity and just showing it doesn't have to always look straight and the same. It can be flirty, it can be sexy, but it doesn't have to be too, like, explicit. It can be, like, wholesome sexy. And it has sweetness, but also some savory and spicy to it. And, yeah, I love getting to sing the song and be flirtatious and be playful. It's like a new side that I never showed before.
0: What's going on for you now? Because you are out there on the road, you're doing the book tour thing, which is pretty intense because you're having to meet people, hug them, sign books. It's really intimate and personal. Are you like, oh my God, my heart is full, I'm so excited? Or are you like, wow, I'm just kind of living in this moment, but I can't wait to get home? Where's your heart at right now?
1: You're giving a lot of energy to a lot of people. You're opening your heart up in a way that you normally wouldn't, where it's like you're letting people step into your world, into your vulnerability, and to your fragile moments. And also just your deep thoughts, like your thoughts that you don't normally bring up unless you're with a really close friend, opening up about life like late at night. You're talking about in a book and letting people go and pick it up and read it or listen to it on audiobook, and then come into a room and ask you questions about all these deep personal things or vulnerable moments. So you feel exposed, but it's also a really beautiful place to exist and let people step into so that they can have a vulnerable moment all together. I think it's really cool to be able to be a gathering place where people can open up about things that they normally don't feel like they can or don't feel like it's appropriate to. So you can talk about things like family trauma, abuse, or sexuality, and having to come to terms with your beliefs and a fear of like losing your faith and not knowing what comes next.
0: Are you happy right now, David?
1: I am happy. There's always a constant challenge of how do I keep going, and am I doing enough in my life? But I think I also have to say, you know what, David, stop worrying about, I have to do more, more, more, and just enjoy. Be grateful that you're here. There was a time where you didn't think you should be here, and you're here. So that, it's worth celebrating. You've been living and enjoying and celebrating your life that you always thought you had to hide and be ashamed of before.
0: David Archuleta, thank you so much for joining me on Latino USA, and I'm so happy to hear that you're happy.
1: Thank you, Maria. Un placer.
0: That was singer-songwriter David Archuleta. His new memoir, Devout, Losing My Faith to Find My

0: That's it for today. Our show is the work of Jeannie Montalvo, Penny Leigh Ramirez, Reynaldo Leaños Jr., Nicole Rothwell, and our managing editor, Fernanda Echavarri. 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Our engineers are Stephanie LeBeau, Julia Caruso, and JJ Carubin. The Latino USA team also includes Roxana Aguirre, Luis Luna, Glorimar Marquez, Julieta Martinelli, and Adriana Rodriguez. Penny Leigh Ramirez and I are executive producers. I'm your host, Maria Hinojosa. You can find Latino USA on your podcast feed, also on our website, latinousa.org. Muchas gracias. No te vayas. Bye.
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1: Welcome to NewsHour from the BBC World Service. I'm James Kamarasamy. Elon Musk becomes the world's first trillionaire.
2: It's SpaceX celebrating its record-breaking IPO, a $75 billion offering, priced at $135.
1: His SpaceX company has made its stock market debut in New York, but do Musk's ambitious plans for space match his company's astronomical valuation? Also, one of the world's best-known artists, David Hockney, has died at the age of 88. We hear from a man who was his lover and muse.
3: Meeting David was a transformative moment in my early life. I will always be thankful for the good times we shared, the friendships I made during our time together, and the work that it inspired him to make.
1: And the English miners who brought football to Mexico. All of that coming up after the news.
4: BBC News with Sue Montgomery. Elon Musk has become the world's first trillionaire after his company, SpaceX, debuted on the Nasdaq stock market in New York. Shares jumped more than 25% over their initial offer price, valuing the rocket, satellite and AI firm at more than $2 trillion. Michelle Fleury reports from New York.
5: There are questions about whether other firms like Anthropic and OpenAI, two other AI companies planning to go public later this year, is the appetite there? And I think this proves that there is, but it also suggests why the stakes were so high.
4: The Prime Minister of Pakistan has said the US and Iran have agreed to the final text of a deal to end the war. Shehbaz Sharif, a key mediator, said peace had never been as close and Pakistan was working with both sides on the next steps. It caps a day of high-stakes briefing over a potential agreement. Caroline Davis reports from Islamabad.
6: We've never had a phrasing from the Prime Minister quite as explicit as that. There's been lots of suggestions that there is still ongoing negotiation behind the scenes and that things are still moving and developing. And here in Islamabad, speaking to officials, often people will say things, you know, things are moving forward, you know, it's not totally dead in the water. That would be the indication. But to get something quite as explicit as this is unusual. It is not something that we've heard from before. So, of course, that is really hyping up even further anticipation that there could be something more in the works.
4: Tributes have flowed in for David Hockney, one of the world's most influential artists who's died aged 88. King Charles.

0: praised the Englishman's irrepressible charm, talent and constant innovation. The Tate Britain Gallery described him as endlessly inventive, with a unique vision of the world. The Pompidou Centre in Paris said his works remain dazzling, alive and eternal. A key figure in the pop art movement, his art spanned painting, drawing, photography, printmaking and stage design. Four Palestine Action activists have been jailed for destroying equipment at an Israeli weapons firm in Britain. The maximum sentence of 7 years and 8 months was given to a man who broke a police officer's spine with a sledgehammer. The group caused more than $1 million worth of damage. Dominic Casciani was outside the court.
1: It's the first time we've had a judge basically declaring that criminal damage in this context was carried out with a terrorist connection. And that means each of these defendants got longer sentences than they would have done, which has actually come as quite a shock to the hundreds of supporters who are behind us here outside the court, who've been banging drums all day in support of these activists who they believe were there for a conscientious motive.
0: World News from the BBC. The Scottish First Minister John Swinney has said he's deeply disturbed by reports that he's been named as the target of an online smear campaign because of public comments supporting Palestinians. It follows warnings this week by French government security agency that an Israeli cyber firm, Black Corps, interfered in local elections in France, Scotland and New York City. The French digital watchdog Viginum accuses the company of creating mass fake accounts. The former Spanish Prime Minister José Luis Rodríguez Zapatero is facing a new investigation in connection with luxury watches and jewellery found in a safe in his office. He's been summoned to appear in court later this month. Here's our Global Affairs reporter Joanna Keane.
2: Mr. Zapatero may not have been Prime Minister for 15 years, but he remains influential in the ruling Socialist Party, making this the latest scandal to hit the government. He's already being investigated for allegedly using his political influence to help a small airline, Plus Ultra, secure a government bailout during the COVID pandemic and receive a commission in return. He's consistently denied any wrongdoing. Mr. Zapatero is now suspected of being unable to show proof that he paid customs duties on necklaces, bracelets and rings worth more than $1 million.
0: The United States has released its third batch of files relating to UFOs as part of wider plans to promote government transparency. More than 70 items ranging from NASA audio recordings to videos showing orb-like objects were released by the Pentagon. The World Cup co-host Canada are playing their first match against Bosnia-Herzegovina in Toronto. The home team are hoping to improve on their two previous appearances in the tournament, when they lost every game. But at half-time, the score was 1-0 to Bosnia. BBC News.
3: Hello and welcome to NewsHour from the BBC World Service, coming to you live from London. I'm James Kamara-Sami. Later on, we'll take a sideways look at the Football World Cup by hearing how the sport reached co-host Mexico, but not without some early teething problems.
4: In 1889, there was a football game played in Pachuca between miners from La Joya mine in Rio del Monte and the Rosario mine in Pachuca. Now, we only know about this football game because it descended into a brawl, and 14 men were actually hauled before the court in Pachuca for a public affray.
3: And we'll look back on the early life of the British artist David Hockney, who's died. We'll hear from a fellow artist who studied with him in his formative years. First, though, the world's richest man is now the world's first trillionaire. Elon Musk, whose mission is to build a city on Mars, wasn't quite that far away from New York for SpaceX's record-breaking debut on the stock market, but he was at his company's headquarters in Texas, where he rang the NASDAQ bell remotely. The tech tycoon used a characteristically controversial analogy when he reflected on the day's events.
5: If people had told me this was going to happen, I was like, man, you must be smoking some really good crack. Because I think this company's going to fail. In fact, I told people this. I said, look, we're probably going to fail, but, you know, we should give it a try. Because if there's not a new company that enters space, we will never be a truly space-faring civilization.
3: SpaceX investors had paid $135 for a share, but as soon as the shares started trading, they immediately jumped in value. They have just closed 19% higher. That's just over $160 per share. Well, the BBC's New York business correspondent is Michelle Fleury. So I put it to her, early trading has been very healthy.
6: Yeah, I mean, I think we know that the shares priced at $135 a piece, and right from the moment we saw that first official share trade take place for the public, it kind of jumped around 20-odd percent to $150 a share. So it's been kind of hovering around that level ever since, but so far all signs are positive for Elon Musk.
3: Tell us about SpaceX itself. It's got different components, hasn't it? It's got the sort of the AI component as well now. Just if you can sort of pick all that apart and which bits are profitable.
6: Yeah, I mean, I was speaking to a former rocket engineer at SpaceX earlier this week. He was employee number one. And so he's been kind of with Elon Musk through the highs and the lows. And of course, by that, I mean, at its core, it started out as a rocket company. The goal was to try and create reusable rockets to try and bring down the cost. Then it moved into satellite communications, and I think that's where people have heard about it a lot, because they've heard about Starlink. That played a bigger role, for example, when you saw the conflict break out between Russia and Ukraine. And that is, in many ways, the most profitable part of the business. Then most recently, in the build-up to going public, it merged with another of Elon Musk's companies, xAI, which is home to Grok. That is the kind of AI bot owned by Elon Musk. And that is the kind of future, the merging of all of these technologies under one. That is what Elon Musk is trying to sell today. This idea that this company could try and provide the infrastructure for the AI boom that we're all currently living through by essentially putting data centers in space. That's one of the goals. The technology doesn't exist yet, and he's saying this is the company to do it.
3: How much of all of this is about this one man, the world's richest man, and his ability to deliver on these grand plans?
6: Oh, I mean, it's 100% about Elon Musk. Everyone you talk to will say this is a bet on him. The fact that he has done things that, you know, had visions before about things he could do, whether it was electric cars with Tesla or some of his other ventures, and he has pulled things off that people didn't think could be done. And so there's an element, well, look, if he's saying this is what he's going to do next, people are worried, shareholders are worried about missing out on that. And I think that's why you're seeing this massive valuation, some $2 trillion for this company that is still loss-making, because people are betting on him. Another part of it is he's a great hype man. He's very visible around, and there's a degree of FOMO, fear of missing out, I think, that's also propelling some of the demand. But some are questioning whether at this price everything has to go perfectly for it to really pay off, at least for shareholders.
3: And there's more to come, isn't there? Other big AI firms, OpenAI, Anthropic, expected to be going public later on this year. I mean, will this be observed closely for what it portends for those potential IPOs?
6: Yeah, I mean, it's not just the early investors in SpaceX, it's not just Elon Musk, it's not just the new investors watching this right now very closely. As you point out, you know, we are at the beginning of what is expected to be a blockbuster year for artificial intelligence companies going public. OpenAI and Anthropic both say that's something they intend to do later in the year. If you're trying to raise money from public markets, from investors, you want to know that the demand is there. And I think that's why this was important. And then secondarily, of course, if you work on Wall Street, if you're one of the big banks here, that's a lot of fees potentially that you could be collecting this year. So they also have a vested interest, if you like, in seeing this go well.
3: That was the BBC's New York business correspondent, Michelle Fleury. Well, Elon Musk is known as much these days for his opinions as his business acumen. Just this week, British politicians have accused him of stoking racist violence in Northern Ireland through his posts on his social media platform X. He's also weighed in on transgender issues and COVID lockdowns, amongst other things. But let's focus now on his space plans, which also divide opinion. This is the opening sentence of SpaceX's listing document that was filed with the US Securities and Exchanges Commission.
7: Our mission: to build the systems and technologies necessary to make life multiplanetary, to understand the true nature of the universe, and to extend the light of consciousness to the stars.
3: Well, Elon Musk's latest project is to put more than 1 million AI satellites into space. But how feasible is that? I put the question to Eric Berger, senior space editor for the news website Ars Technica.
8: Yeah, it's a monumental undertaking. You know, the company currently has a network of about 10,000 satellites in space, and that's far more than any other company or country in the world. So this is a, you know, a factor of 100 times more than that. So it's a massive undertaking. I think there's a lot of skepticism in the industry about whether they can, you know, deploy that in any reasonable kind of a time frame, and, you know, the cost of all that and the clutter in orbit from that many satellites. But at the same time, you know, with the Starlink network, they've proved that they can, you know, it's credible what they're talking about.
3: But let's go even further, because his motto, SpaceX's motto, is making life multiplanetary. What does that actually mean for Elon Musk, you think?
8: Well, in Elon's mind, you know, humans ought not to have all of their eggs tied up in a single basket on Earth. And, you know, if there's an asteroid or something that hits the planet, you know, he would like there to be a backup plan. And so he thinks humans ought to live on other worlds and eventually around other planets, around other stars. But for the time being, the best place to start getting to work at that is on the planet Mars. So he wants to eventually set up a civilization on the planet Mars.
3: I mean, it sounds good, but I mean, how realistic is it? How far away is it, do you think?
8: I think it's pretty far away. If you want to talk about realism, you can come back to the Starship vehicle, which they've flown a number of test flights in Texas, a lot of which have ended in explosions. But if and when they get that vehicle working, it will be a pretty phenomenal transportation system, and really the first time humans have built a spacecraft capable of sending humans to Mars in any kind of a viable way.
3: Yeah, I mean, the sort of grabbing it when it comes back, I mean, that's all very spectacular, isn't it? But it does feel like a long way from that to getting to Mars.
8: You're absolutely right. I mean, it's not just about the rocket and the transportation system and the spacecraft. It's about habitation on Mars. It's figuring out how to keep humans alive long term in a very hostile environment. It's, you know, energy, it's food, it's all kinds of things that go far beyond rockets.
3: Yeah, and I suppose there is a sort of existential question. Why would we want to live on Mars?
8: Well, it is. And for a lot of people, they may say, well, Earth is a garden and we ought to just make the best of what we can here. And I understand that. But there's also a lot of people, you know, who have a fundamental belief that humans will one day spread to the stars, and humans, it's our destiny to live on other worlds. And so Elon certainly believes that. Other people in the space community believe that. And so he wants to take the first steps. He's looking at NASA, the European Space Agency, China, and thinking none of these space agencies are doing this. And so if we're going to do it, we're going to have to do it ourselves.
3: Yeah, I mean, he's had huge success with Starlink. I mean, we're not talking about Tesla today, but obviously that's been a hugely successful company as well. But there have been projects that haven't gone so well for him. His plan to create a Hyperloop, this ultra high speed public transportation system, you know, and other projects haven't stalled, have they? But it doesn't seem as though any of that is in the minds of the investors.
8: Well, as your business correspondent noted, this is a bet on Elon Musk. You're accepting the fact that this is someone who has done some pretty impressive things in the past and will continue to carry that forward, and you want to own a piece of that enterprise. Whereas if you look at the cold hard numbers of their valuation and the stock price, it's you might feel very differently about investing in SpaceX. So you're taking a lot on faith, for sure.
3: Yeah, I mean, look, I said I wasn't really going to talk about his opinions, but I mean, that is part of him. He's such a, you know, a figure of cultural significance with his ownership of X. To what extent do you think that is going to factor into the success of this as a public company?
8: Well, I think it's hugely important, both from a regulatory standpoint in the United States. Obviously, the current government is very favorable toward Musk. He helped get the president elected, but there's no guarantee the next president or his or her agencies will be as favorable towards SpaceX. So that's a concern, you know, getting permitted to launch all of these satellites and so forth. And I also think the broader public, there's a large swath of the U.S. public, not to mention people in Europe who have every right to be upset with him for the things he's said and done, don't like Elon Musk. And so I think you know, that has reduced some of the potential pool of investors, but there are still millions and millions of people in America and abroad who like what, you know, his vision of the future is.
3: That was Eric Berger, the senior space editor at Ars Technica, there with his assessment of the future of SpaceX. And later on in the program, we'll be hearing from a friend of Elon Musk's who once tried to talk him out of starting a space company. And if you want to know more about Elon Musk and his journey to becoming the world's richest person, his story is featured in an episode of the BBC World Service podcast called Good Bad Billionaire, although it should now be Good Bad Trillionaire, of course. Search for Good Bad Billionaire wherever you get your BBC podcasts and look for the episode Elon Musk, Money, Memes and Mars. And we're just getting a few lines coming out on possible movements towards a deal between Iran and the United States. The Prime Minister of Pakistan has said the US and Iran have agreed to the final text of a deal to end the war. And in the last few minutes, Iran's foreign minister has said that the draft deal includes ending the naval blockade of the Strait of Hormuz. We'll bring you more details on that as and when we get it. You're listening to the BBC World Service. This is NewsHour, coming to you live from London with James Kamarasamy. Coming up later on in the programme, we remember one of the greats of contemporary art.
9: Most of the time, I still run up the stairs sometimes. I mean, I don't think about it.
10: And death itself, I mean, do you sort of worry about death or...?
9: Well, it's coming. Another adventure, I suppose. I don't know.
3: David Hockney, who clearly didn't fear death, has died at the age of 88. We'll hear how he always kept his audience in mind while he was working on his art. That's one of our headlines. In other news, we've been hearing on the programme, Elon Musk has become the world's first trillionaire after the share price of his SpaceX company soared on its stock market debut in New York. And Pakistan's Prime Minister says the final text has been agreed for a deal between the United States and Iran, and next steps are being finalised.

0: You're listening to the BBC World Service. This is NewsHour, coming to you live from London with James Kamarasamy. While attention in the Middle East is currently on the wars in Iran, Lebanon and Gaza, there has been a rise in the number of Palestinians forced from their homes in occupied East Jerusalem. According to UN figures, some 200 Palestinian households, that's about 900 people, are now facing eviction cases filed against them in the Israeli courts, mostly by settlers. Israel sees the whole of Jerusalem as its capital. Palestinians want the East to be the capital of their hoped-for future state. Our Middle East correspondent Yoland Nell has been to meet Palestinians whose homes are being taken over or demolished.
1: From a hillside beneath Jerusalem's walled old city, I watch a Palestinian house being torn down. Israel is accelerating its efforts to move Palestinian residents out of the neighbourhood below.
2: So I've just come down to this plot in Al Bustan. The bulldozers have moved away. The top floor of the Awad family house is now just a mess of mangled metal, bits of concrete slabs.
3: They destroyed the future and everything else. We spent our whole lives building this house. They brought us back to zero again, me and my children.
1: Fayez Awad despairs. There's long been an Israeli plan to build a biblically themed park here to be run by a settler group. But in the past 2 years, some 60 homes have gone, more than half of Al Bustan. The Jerusalem municipality says houses were built illegally. Palestinians say it's almost impossible to get Israeli permits. 97-year-old Yusra Kweda lives with the constant stress of a demolition order. They want to kick us out of here, she tells me. We're counting on God. In nearby parts of East Jerusalem, Israel uses laws allowing takeovers of land owned by Jews before the state was created in 1948 so that settlers can move in. Palestinians can't claim back properties within Israel, which they owned historically. In the old city's Muslim quarter, Israeli flags fly over a Jewish school. It was originally abandoned a century ago when Jews fled during riots.
4: I see, this is the mosque, the Dome of the Rock.
2: Oh, wow.
4: Next to this, the Aqsa.
2: Wow, you've got the golden Dome of the Rock, yeah. And then the silvery Al-Aqsa.
4: Al-Aqsa.
1: But a Muslim guard, the father of Mufid Basha, kept the building safe in return for being allowed to live in part of it. Nearly 60 years after Israel captured this area in the Six-Day War, his family is now being evicted by the government.
4: I don't have another house, nothing, you know. Yeah.
2: What do you think your father would think if he knew this was happening now?
4: He will be very angry, you know. He keep the books, keep the place the same, everything. And this is the gift what we get from him.
1: Israel's annual Jerusalem Day flag march has increasingly become a display of dominance and racism by the far right. But last month, as Israeli ministers joined in the event in the Old City, Israeli peace activists also came out in force. Aviv Tatarsky is from the group Iramim, which believes the city should be shared.
5: We are working for this goal for decades. We have failed, and today the Israeli government, all restraints are off. They are rushing to cement a reality of a Jewish supremacy in the city that does not really tolerate Palestinian rights or maybe even Palestinian presence in Jerusalem.
1: Back in Al Bustan, I join a tour of foreign diplomats. Their countries support the creation of a Palestinian state with its capital in East Jerusalem. But with current Israeli ministers saying they're acting to bury that idea, Palestinians say it's time for the international community to stand up for international law.
0: Yoland Nell reporting. Lupus is an autoimmune disease, a chronic condition in which the immune system mistakenly attacks healthy tissue, causing very painful damage across the whole body, often in spikes known as flares. But a new trial here in the UK offers real hope for people with the disease. It involves a treatment that acts like an immune reset, which has the potential to remove the need for lifelong treatment. Professor Carl Peggs is director of the Biomedical Research Centre at London's University College Hospital, and he's been telling me about the work behind the discovery.
6: We've been developing a therapy to try and suppress the bad cells that are the cause of lupus. The work that really led to it spans back over the past 10 years. We've been developing ways to redirect, to genetically change immune cells, redirect them to kill cancer cells. And we recognize that we'd be able to use those same technologies potentially in conditions like lupus to reprogram the immune system, to destroy the cells causing the disease, and as you rightly say, reset the immune system.
0: Tell us a bit more about lupus and what it is like for people with it.
6: It's a disorder that more commonly affects women than men. Commonly, its onset is in the 20s or 30s, and then patients will have to live with it often for their entire life. The disease is manifest, as you say, by the immune system attacking the patient. Most commonly, that's the joints, the muscles, and so a good day for a lupus patient is feeling like they have the flu with achy, swollen joints. But in worst cases, it can affect the heart, the kidneys and the lungs, and that can be life-threatening.
0: How would you describe then what you have found? It's not a cure, is it? But how would you describe it?
6: I think it's far too early to say that it's a cure. The therapies that we've had for lupus for the past couple of decades act by just non-specifically suppressing the immune system, so just damping down the problem, if you will. What this therapy does is it takes that down a step further, so it allows us to really suppress the immune system very deeply for a short period of time, and then as the new immune system comes back, it resets. So what changes here is potentially we have a one-off treatment that gives a much deeper effect, and that's what we've seen in the early trials, that we don't know if that will be a long-term remission or indeed eventually, if the disease never comes back, a cure.
0: Would you describe it as a breakthrough, though?
6: Massive breakthrough, I think. What we've seen in terms of the patients we've treated is truly transformative.
0: And just tell us a bit more about the treatment itself.
6: So it's a complicated treatment. The patients have to go through quite a lot. They need to come into hospital and we put them on a machine to take their blood out and take out the immune cells we need to make the drug. We then spend about 2 weeks making, genetically modifying and making the drug. And then the patients come back into hospital. They have to have 3 days of chemotherapy, which is quite grueling. And then we reinfuse the cells and keep them for a further 2 weeks. So overall, it's a long process. They're in hospital for a long time. But once they get out of hospital, we've seen vast improvements in their symptoms. And hopefully that continues.
0: And this is a trial, isn't it? So how soon might patients actually be able to access this?
6: Well, in terms of patients, they certainly, if they're eligible, they can come on the trials now. But in terms of,
0: just in the UK, sorry, just to be clear, or there are other countries doing similar things?
6: There are. So the initial trials were initiated in Germany, and there are a number of trials now worldwide. But in order to turn a trial into a drug you can buy, if you will, and give on the NHS, it's usually a 5-year journey. So I think it's a number of years of trials. Hopefully we can treat as many patients as possible. And then hopefully, as we look down 4 or 5 years from now, we'll see this as a routine therapy.
0: That was Professor Carl Peggs, Director of the Biomedical Research Centre at London's University College Hospital there, on what he thinks is a breakthrough in the treatment of lupus. Just a reminder, if you miss any live editions of this programme, you can always catch up with our podcast. We update it twice a day, 7 days a week. Just look for BBC NewsHour podcast in your search engine. 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

0: On the latest episode of the Regional Roundup, a museum in Western Colorado is working with tribes to repatriate Native American remains.
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3: Coming up on NewsHour in the next 30 minutes, a Bosnian in Canada on his home and adopted country's World Cup clash. The acclaimed British artist David Hockney has died. We hear from an artist who went to art school with him 7 decades ago. On the first anniversary of the Air India crash, we speak to the granddaughter of one of the victims. And good, bad, trillionaire, we hear from a close friend of Elon Musk. All of that after the news.
4: BBC News with Sue Montgomery. Elon Musk has become the world's first trillionaire after his company SpaceX debuted on New York's Nasdaq stock market. Shares skyrocketed above their initial offer price, valuing the firm at more than $2 trillion, making it one of America's biggest companies by market value. The Prime Minister of Pakistan has said the US and Iran have agreed to the final text of a deal to end the war. A key mediator, Shabazz Sharif, said peace had never been as close. A federal judge in the US has indefinitely blocked a $1.8 billion fund to compensate people who claim they're victims of political persecution. Critics feared it could be used to reward those loyal to President Trump. King Charles has praised David Hockney, one of the world's most influential artists, who's died aged 88. The British artist was a key figure in the pop art movement, who shattered living artist auction records. A British judge has jailed 4 activists from the Palestine Action Group for breaking into an Israeli defence firm in what's been ruled a terrorist act. Dozens of protesters were arrested outside the court where the sentencing took place. The US has released its 3rd batch of files relating to UFOs as part of wider plans to promote government transparency. Items ranging from NASA audio recordings to videos showing orb-like objects were released. In football, the World Cup co-host Canada are playing their first match against Bosnia-Herzegovina. The home team are hoping to improve on their previous appearances in the tournament when they lost every game. Pope Leo has left the Canary Islands on board a plane provided by Spain's king after his own aircraft experienced a technical issue. BBC News.
3: Welcome back to NewsHour. Footballing history was made an hour and a bit ago when the first ever World Cup match to be held in Canada got underway in Toronto. The co-hosts are playing Bosnia and Herzegovina, the team which knocked out former World Cup winners Italy in the European qualifying stages. Well, before the match began, I spoke to Adis Markovic. He left Bosnia with his family during the country's civil war in the 1990s.
5: I am speaking to you from the west side of Toronto. We're about 20 minutes away from the stadium. Currently, I am by my shop where we have a Bosnian store and a restaurant. We are actually throwing a watch party for today's match. Things are just starting to heat up. People are starting to come in. It's exciting. We're expecting a lot of people. We want to bring everybody together for today's game.
3: Bring everyone together. So for you, who are you supporting?
5: I'm born Bosnian, moved to Canada in 94 when I was about 14 years old. So it's tough. Bosnia is my home country. You know, I would say I'm supporting Bosnia, but then when Canada gets into the mix, things get a little bit tougher. I'm supporting both at the end of the day. A tie would be good. I think everybody would be happy. If we get a few goals, that'd be great.
3: And the folks who are coming to the watch party, are they from the Bosnian diaspora or is it a mix of people?
5: It really is a mix. The idea was really to bring everybody together. We've got Canadian flags around here, people waving. We got Bosnians. We want to show our Canadian friends, we want to show them what Bosnians are about today. But at the same time, we want to show them what Canadians are all about. And we're really trying to bring everybody together through food and football.
3: You're one of many families who left during the Civil War, the 1990s, and you've made your home, your parents made your home in Canada. And I just wonder, for people who want to know Bosnia, I guess the war and the experience of it are pretty important, aren't they?
5: Yeah. I mean, if it wasn't for the war, we wouldn't be here. A lot of people left. We're scattered everywhere. You know, yesterday we had a crazy day here. We just had people pouring in from different parts of the U.S., Germany, from Netherlands, from Sweden, you know, giving people a sense of pride, a sense of community. We still have something, even though we're scattered all over the world, we have football and sports to unite us. On top of that, we get a chance to show the world what we're really about.
3: Tell us a bit more about your party. What kind of food are you going to be serving?
5: Čevapi is a big one. If you ever go to Sarajevo, you're going to try čevapi. There are many shops that do it. They're little sausages, but they're packed with flavor. They're usually made from beef, veal, and lamb. We make our own bread here, so we serve it like in a bread and some sauce on the side, some Balkan sauces. It's a real favorite here in Canada. That's what we're serving mainly today outside. We have a line of grills, and we're just grilling čevapi all day and just, having a great time.
3: Adis Markovic there, who left Bosnia with his family during the Civil War in that country in the 90s, now living in Toronto, supporting both sides. And the latest from that match is that Bosnia are 1-0 up against Canada. 73 minutes have been played, so another just under 20 to go. You're listening to the BBC World Service. This is NewsHour, coming to you live from London with James Kamarasamy. And among the many tributes to the acclaimed British artist David Hockney, who has died at the age of 88, one in particular catches the eye. David was one of life's true originals, one who wore his genius as lightly as those beloved yellow Crocs of his that helped brighten palace occasions. The palace in question is Buckingham Palace, and those are the words of King Charles, and those yellow Crocs, the playful, flamboyant side of an artist who emerged from the pop art movement of the 1960s and went on to find his creative and personal freedom in the LA Sun, where he created crowd and critic-pleasing works such as A Bigger Splash. He remained curious about the world and the advance of technology, famously using an iPad as a palette in his later life. Well, in 2009, he guest-edited a BBC radio programme, the Today programme. Here's part of his conversation with my colleague, Evan Davis.
6: Not everybody's an artist, but a lot of people have it in them to be all kinds of things. They do. That's why I get fed up with the people who are telling you, you know, unless you eat just an omelette, the world's going to go to rack and ruin. I mean, you just think, oh, you're a bit absurd. I just think that's a bit absurd. And their vision is too small. It's not big. It's not a big, lovely vision.
7: You're 72. Are you going to retire at any point, do you think? Just enjoy old age or stop painting?
6: Don't even feel that old, frankly, to be honest. Most of the time, I still run up the stairs sometimes. I mean, I don't think about it.
7: And death itself, I mean, do you sort of worry about death or...?
6: Well, it's coming. Another adventure, I suppose. I don't know. But it's now. I'm living now and I want it, as I say, I want it exciting. I get an exciting life, I must tell you that. But remember, I can get excitement looking at the puddle on Waldgate. And I admit that. Not everybody can.
3: David Hockney speaking to Evan Davis there. Well, Peter Schlesinger is David Hockney's former lover and muse. And he appeared in some of Hockney's most famous paintings, including Portrait of an Artist, Pool with Two Figures. And he sent NewsHour this voice note.
8: Meeting David was a transformative moment in my early life. I will always be thankful for the good times we shared, the friendships I made during our time together, and the work that it inspired him to make.
3: The British artist John Loker studied with David Hockney at the Bradford College of Art in the late 1950s, Bradford being Hockney's hometown in the north of England, and later at the Royal College of Art in London. So what were his first impressions of him?
9: Well, the thing was that he was a year older than me, and I was a shy newcomer when Dave was just nicely found his feet. So he was a very confident person, but he is anyway and always has been. I mean, obviously something of the showman in him. He performed a bit, you know. He let people know he was around. And he was also an amazingly productive worker. He never stopped. He was the sort of man who filled like three or four sketchbooks a week. And sometimes I'd think, being a year younger than him, I'd think, my God, could I ever do that? Sort of, you know, the sort of feeling. But as we got to know him, we became much more equals, as it were. But David was always very, very confident. And then, of course, he hit the Royal College the year before me. So when, by the time I went there, once again, I hadn't found my feet there. Whereas David was almost at the point of A, coming out, which is not a word we use a lot now, but then coming out, and his work, which was very prolific, headed towards the more pop art. He wasn't really a pop artist, but something of that about him.
3: And yeah, and I mean, privately, I mean, you say he was a showman, but I mean, privately, yeah. what kind of a man was he?
9: Privately, well, as we all know, he's very intelligent, is David. He loves to talk. He loves to listen to music. Particularly, he got me involved with classical music. He might have been classed as a pop painter, but I don't think he was that into pop music. So he was quite a serious person. But we drank a lot. We played cards a lot. In fact, we spent a lot of time playing cards.
3: What was it about him, do you think, that did make him into this sort of artist who's getting tributes from the king and is someone who's clearly not just the critics, but the public clearly has taken to?
9: Yeah. I think David had a way. I mean, any painting that David's done is reproducible. And I don't know whether that's subconscious to him or he was aware of it. But I mean, many artists don't reproduce that well because the work can't handle that reduction in scale. Whereas David's would always work, as it were, in a book. So it broadened the publicity and broadened the area where his work was seen. It was also very colourful, and it was always, there were happy paintings. And they had a sense of humour about them a lot. They told a kind of story which people could understand. And I think somehow instinctively that is the route that David took. He seemed to understand that, the way people perceive paintings. Whereas many of us, we do what we think we want to do and pay very little attention to the audience. Whereas I think Dave was very audience conscious.
3: That's interesting. And if you were to sum up his influence, how would you do that?
9: A lot of ordinary people who wouldn't necessarily turn to fine arts, apart from, you know, the Boots and the local art club. But he somehow managed to appeal to them. They're very appealing images, and they're very much about style.
3: And so is there an element then of democratizing fine arts?
9: Yeah, there's an element of that. And if I think of David when I first met him, he had shaggy black hair. He wore paint-stained trousers. He imitated and looked very much like Stanley Spencer and pushed his paints around when he went painting outside in a pram. And that was an image. It was the artist in the garret almost image. And then when he got to the Royal College, the world opened up and he became less parochial and began to look to America and look to style. And he changed his style. If you'd stood the David Hockney that was at Bradford next to the David Hockney after 2 years at the Royal College, one was a gold lamed, blonde, almost socialite artist, and the other was the sort of artist coming out of his garret like Stanley Spencer in Cookham. It wasn't an act. I think it was a natural sort of ability that happened to him, and he could do that. And for me, his work, it was very much about style. And I think people pick up on style. And I think he's given a lot of pleasure with his work.
3: You almost describe him as a work of art.
9: Maybe he was. Maybe he was, Steve. I mean, maybe an artist is his work, you know. And he was a very pronounced example of it.
3: British artist John Locher, who studied alongside David Hockney in the 1950s. Now, for relatives of the 260 people killed in the Air India plane crash exactly a year ago today, this anniversary will have brought back some awful memories, but it hasn't brought them the answers they were hoping to get about the cause of the disaster. Investigators said they were not ready to release their final report into the crash of the London-bound Boeing 787 Dreamliner soon after it took off from Ahmedabad. The plane came down about 6 kilometres from the airport. It ploughed into a building used for doctors' accommodation. 19 of its victims were on the ground. These people were near the scene of the crash.
10: When we heard the noise, we ran outside. The crash was so loud. We saw a massive fireball. My cousin was driving his car nearby and the glass shattered and he hurt his arm. And then when we ran further, we saw the plane had crashed. And then we saw some injured residents and then we helped them get into a taxi to go to the hospital.
3: 79-year-old Manju Patel was in seat 24C. Her granddaughter Rhea Patel told me about the day of the crash.
11: I was working from home. I saw the BBC News alert on my phone, and that's how I was first alerted of the crash. But in that moment, I didn't fully clock. It was actually my grandmother's flight. So my dad actually came in and he said he needed to talk to me, and he let me know that my grandmother was on the flight and she'd passed away, and I just, like, lost it completely. I started calling her phone, and then I also got in touch with my sister. Again, we were both just in such disbelief, and she managed to get hold of the flight manifesto, and then that's where we got confirmation.
3: And then I guess the sort of practicalities, what happened next?
11: We obviously got in touch with some of our other family members. This news was just becoming even more real, and then we'd reached out to, was it the Foreign Office? And it was initially just about establishing which citizens had been part of the crash and which families had been impacted. And since that initial period, there really hasn't been that much contact or support from them.
3: And what about Air India?
11: No, I've not personally received any check-in calls or any support from them in that kind. Obviously, there are the legal processes that are ongoing and they get in touch with us through their proper channels.
3: And I guess, I'm trying to be delicate about this, but I guess there was the whole process of identifying the body, and that must have been rather traumatic.
11: Yeah, absolutely. It was my uncle who had flown out to provide the DNA and obviously identify the body. I can't speak on his behalf, but I can only imagine that it was extremely, extremely traumatic. And from my experience, there was this waiting game of a week where we were waking up every day and just waiting to hear whether she had been identified. And there were all kinds of reports about the state that the bodies were in, questions around whether we were actually going to get our loved ones back. Eventually, she was identified, and my uncle was able to receive her body for the funeral, all of which we watched through a video call.
3: And there are still many questions, aren't there? We heard today that the full report into what happened is still not ready. What did you make of that? Were you hoping today would bring some answers?
11: Yeah, absolutely. I mean, obviously, the earlier the better, but there was a lot of anxiety for me in the run-up to the day that I was going to be dealing with not only the grief of the anniversary, but then these answers were going to suddenly appear. There's been no formal communication and no timelines that have been established about when this report is actually meant to come out. We're completely in the dark. We're still asking ourselves the same questions from that very first day. What has happened? Why did it happen? Why are we having to wait so long for answers? Because somebody out there obviously knows what's happened. The least that all the families deserve is transparency, honesty, and the truth.
3: I just want to end perhaps by your grandmother. How do you remember her?
11: So she was the embodiment of what you expect a grandmother to be, really loving, always obsessed about, you know, if my sister and I were eating enough, were we taking care of ourselves enough? She was encouraging us to take opportunities in life. Well, I do really miss that relationship that I had. Outside of that, she was extremely dedicated to her religious community, which is the SMVS Swaminarayan community. She'd take part in the community here massively. So she is remembered for a lot of that.
3: That was Rhea Patel, whose grandmother, Manju Patel, died in the Air India crash exactly 1 year ago. You're listening to the BBC World Service, and this is NewsHour.
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0: A reminder of our top story this hour. Elon Musk has become the world's first trillionaire after the share price of his SpaceX company soared on its stock market debut in New York. Our New York business correspondent Michelle Fleury has been tracking the first day's trading.
1: Right from the moment we saw that first official share trade take place for the public, it kind of jumped around 30-odd percent, 20-odd percent to $150 a share. So it's been kind of hovering around that level ever since, but so far all signs are positive for Elon Musk.
0: Other headlines, Pakistan's Prime Minister says the final text has been agreed for a deal between the United States and Iran and next steps are being finalised. And King Charles has praised David Hockney as a giant of art and painting following his death at the age of 88. You're listening to the BBC World Service. This is NewsHour, coming to you live from London with James Kamara-Sami. Yeah, just an update on the football we were bringing you earlier. Co-hosts Canada have equalised in their match against Bosnia, 1-1. It's into the final minutes of that game. Yesterday, though, one of the other co-hosts, Mexico, beat South Africa in their opening match. Now, you may have heard Mexico has become the first country to host football's biggest tournament for a third time, but not that football first came to that country thanks to miners from a corner of the British Isles, Cornwall, in the southwest of England. I've been hearing more from Sharon Schwartz. She's a historian from Cornwall who studied the long history of Cornish mine workers in Mexico.
2: It began in 1824 when a group of eight Cornishmen arrived in Real del Monte as employees of the London capitalised Real del Monte Mining Company. Mexico had just gone through the Wars of Independence from Spain and its mining industry lay in ruins. Silver had been Mexico's main source of income, so the newly independent Mexico wanted to recover the fortunes of its mining industry, and it looked to Britain, which was of course then going through the Industrial Revolution, the workshop of the world, to provide not only the industrial know-how, but also the capital to finance the renaissance of its mining sector.
0: Tell me about how we know that it was the Cornish who introduced football to Mexico.
2: The first references come in the very late 1880s. In 1889, there was a football game played in Pachuca between miners from La Joya mine in Real del Monte and the Rosario mine in Pachuca. Now, we only know about this football game because it descended into a brawl and 14 men were actually hauled before the court in Pachuca for a public affray.
0: So not just red cards, but actually in court.
2: It resorted to physicality when a penalty was awarded to Pachuca, to the Pachuca team, the Rosario miners team, and the Real del Monte players took exception to that.
0: So were there Cornish players involved?
2: Yes. Yes, one of the men involved was called Bennett's, and that's a Cornish name. We know that the football was being played in Pachuca as a team before 1892, so the little games that had been played amongst miners from various mines had translated into a football team. You know, the rivalries are very much echo those at home in Cornwall between Camborne and Redruth, for example. So it just greatly amused me to see this kind of thing going on over in Mexico. When you think that in the mid-1860s, one quarter of all of the British subjects residing in the state of Mexico were resident in what we call Mexico's Little Cornwall. The Cornish community that's still there is very keen, you know, to make that story, that narrative come about. And of course, football is an ideal opportunity to tell that story, the story of the Cornish in Mexico. And it's not just the men. The Cornish women were really keen on following the sports team. They donned the sports colours, which were dark blue and light blue, the colours of Oxford and Cambridge, and they attended the matches and cheered on their local team.
0: That was historian Sharon Schwartz on the miners from Cornwall in southwest England who brought their skills and their love of football to Mexico, one of the co-hosts of the World Cup. Canada, one of the other co-hosts, still 1-1. It's into injury time. They are looking for their first ever win in a World Cup. Substitute Kyle Larin got the equaliser. Can they get one more? Can Bosnia get one more? 1-1 at the moment. We'll bring you the result if and when we get it. Let's return now, though, to our top story. Elon Musk becoming the world's first trillionaire after the share price of his SpaceX company soared on its stock market debut in New York. Now, most of us might think we know of Elon Musk. After all, he's a very prominent public figure, but fewer can lay a claim to actually know him. Adeo Resi does, though. He describes himself as Elon Musk's best friend, a venture capitalist himself. He met Mr. Musk at the University of Pennsylvania more than 30 years ago. He's been speaking to my colleague, Amal Rajan.
3: He's not had a normal life by any stretch of the imagination. So, for example, in college, one day I went into his room and it literally looked like he had been up for days. So I asked, hey, what's going on? He's like, it's broken. And I asked, what's broken? And he had been playing a video game for roughly 3 days, and he was not able to win it because at the very end of the game, there was some sort of glitch, and he kept repeating it, trying to win. He's very determined. He's very focused on being number one, winning. His will is like nothing I've ever seen, and his mind is like nothing I've ever seen. So you really have a one-of-one person in the world today, like the modern Michelangelo.
4: When you say his mind is unlike anything you've ever seen, what do you mean?
3: He doesn't take notes. He plans all these complex physics and engineering feats in his head. He doesn't use software. So he just has a very unusual mind.
4: If you fast forward a decade or so from that first meeting at the University of Pennsylvania, it's a dark and starry night, I think, on the Long Island Highway. The two of you were sat in a car together. What did he say?
3: We were just deciding what to do after he had taken PayPal public and I had also exited my second billion-dollar company. So we were just batting things around. I think I joked space, but clearly he and I had some interest in space, so we ended up spending the rest of the car ride debating if space was actually a viable business to pursue or not. Very early on in the conversation, we realized that Mars was the destination. So by the time we got to New York City, we had decided we would set out, fly around the world. We launched a company called Life to Mars. We bought two ICBMs, or we're in the process of buying two decommissioned Russian ICBMs to act as our launch vehicles.
4: That's intercontinental ballistic missiles.
3: Yes, they do bring large amounts of payload to space. And initially, the Russians were charging us $7 million per ICBM, which we could afford and send something to Mars. But through the negotiation process, they tripled.

0: But I assure you that there was a large number of people trying to do the intervention, and I just ended up being the lightning rod to which they all came because we are best friends. So they all came and said, "Hey, Adeo, you got to talk to Elon." And I'm like, "Okay." And so we put together with many of the top scientists and thinkers in space in Los Angeles in the Georgian Hotel and basically told him that launching a rocket company was a terrible idea. It was sort of like an alcoholic anonymous type intervention where he sat in a chair and everyone was in a circle sharing their horror stories of building rockets. He left that meeting and looked me in the eye and said, "I'm going to do it anyway." And I knew at that moment that he was going to do it.
1: And that was venture capitalist Adeo Resi, who was Elon Musk's college roommate. He was speaking to the BBC's Amol Rajan. And in the last few seconds, that Canada-Bosnia game has wrapped up. 1-1. The Bosnian who moved to Canada, we spoke to early in the programme, should be happy with that 1-1 draw. And that wraps up this programme as well. From me, James Kamarasamy, and the entire NewsHour team, thanks very much for listening.
2: This.